snuck in a waltz right there without even realizing it. That's called The Conversation from Pearl Django. And I keep coming back to this outfit out of Seattle, who named themselves ever so smartly after Pearl Jam and Django Reinhardt, because they play Gypsy Swing and they come from Seattle. From their 2007 album Modern Times, Neil Anderson on guitar, Rick LaPan on the bass, Michael Gray on the violin, and David Lange playing the accordion, here on the Wood Warblers Jazz Grass Communique Edition. Had Tell Me One More Time before that, an instrumental by the Matt Flinner Trio from a 2009 release called Music Du Jour. Matt Flinner played mandolin, Ross Martin on the guitar, and Eric Thorne played bass. Prior to that, to wrap up the Ladies' Choice set, Into Words from Lindsay Lou and the Flatbellies off their 2014 extended play release, Here Between. Lindsay Rilko played the guitar, clawhammer banjo, and sang. Josh Rilko played mandolin, Spencer Kane on the upright bass, Keith Billick on five-string banjo and guitar, Mark Lavengood played resophonic guitar. And I started that set with the Rail Splitters from their 2015 album called The Faster It Goes with a tune called Tell Me. Dusty Ryder on the banjo, Lauren Stovall sang and played guitar, Christine King played the fiddle, Peter Sharp played mandolin and banjo, and Leslie Ziegler played the bass. Welcome to the jazz portion of things. This is guitarist Gabor Szabo with Just a Little Communication.

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Hi, I'm Mark Michalis, host of Acoustic Harmony, and every Saturday from 4 to 7 p.m., I explore this wide world of folk music, sampling tunes from Americana, bluegrass, Celtic, and old-timey artists, as well as good old-fashioned acoustic singer-songwriters. 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

That one's called Speak to Me, the John Taylor Trio. In 2015, released Decipher. John Taylor played the piano, Tony Levin on the drums, and Chris Lawrence played the bass. Here on the Wood Warblers Jazz Grass Communique edition. Before that, dropping back about 90 years or so with Fletcher Henderson and his orchestra featuring Louis Armstrong on the trumpet in a tune called Words. Recorded in 1924 with Elmer Chambers and Howard Scott also playing trumpets, Charlie Green on the trombone, Buster Bailey on the clarinet, the legendary Coleman Hawkins on tenor saxophone, Don Redman on alto sax, Charlie Dixon on the banjo, Ralph Escuderos on the tuba, and Kaiser Marshall on the drums. Harkening back to the dawn of the jazz age, and I started that set with just a little communication for the Communique Jazz Grass event from Hungarian guitarist Gabor Szabo of his 1971 album High Contrast. Wolfgang Metz played the bass, Felix Falcon on the congas, Jim Keltner on the drums, Bobby Womack on rhythm guitar. I've got just a few more for you here, starting off with the legendary trumpeter Clark Terry from his 1964 release, The Happy Horns of Clark Terry. This one's called Jazz Conversations.

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I'm Iris Berkeley, your pilot for an adventure through eclectic new releases and the vintage vibes that inspired them. 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

Can you hear me talking to you? That is Kenny Clarke on the drums from 1955, tune written by Julian Cannonball Adderley, who also plays alto saxophone on that cut. The album Bohemia After Dark was a smash hit, and the actual song Bohemia After Dark covered by so very many different jazz greats over the years. Donald Byrd played the trumpet, Nat Adderley on the cornet, Horace Silver on the piano, Paul Chambers on the bass. Capping off the Wood Warblers Jazz Grass Communique edition. Before that, the mighty Charles Mingus with Conversation from his 1957 album East Coasting. Clarence Shaw played the trumpet, Jimmy Nepper on trombone, Shafi Hadi alto and tenor saxophones, Bill Evans on piano, Danny Richmond on the drums, and Mingus playing the bass. I had Jazz Conversations before that from trumpeter Clark Terry from his 1964 album The Happy Horns of Clark Terry, Phil Woods on alto sax and clarinet, the legendary Ben Webster on tenor saxophone, Roger

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3: 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Here's something I haven't played before, the Missing Man Formation.

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It's just another rotten mess.

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I watch them throwing rocks and stuff and choking into the heat. I listen to reports. I've seen the smoke and fire and the market burning down.

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Star station giant fans greet us with a smile. Before it hits, go and overtake a last look. Killing noise.

You have been listening during this hour. The Missing Man Formation, basically fronted and founded by Vince Welnick, who is the keyboardist with the Tubes and then the Grateful Dead. So this is pretty much a San Francisco band with Blue Jay Way and Spoon Man and then Trouble Every Day. Yes, the Zappa song. Jimi Hendrix with Burning of the Midnight Lamp and 1983, A Merman I Should Turn to Be. Missing Man Formation again with Low Spark of High Heel Boys, the old Traffic song. Jimi Hendrix with Rainy Day, Dream Away, and Gypsy Eyes. 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I'm your host and producer, Ukumari, here on WGDR 91.1 Plainfield, WGDH 91.7 Hardwick, WGDR.org for the world and universe, Central Vermont Community Radio. 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

You have been listening to, during this hour, Terje Rypdal with The Hunt and the title song of the album, Whenever I Seem to Be Far Away, that's from 1974. Agitation Free from Germany with Alatul and its title track Malesh from Malesh in 1972. Terje Rypdal again with Silverbird is Heading for the Sun, and Agitation Free once again with You Play for Us Today. This concludes tonight's episode of Music as Art Radio. I'm your host and producer, Ruki Mary, here on WGDR 91.1 Plainfield, WGDH 91.7 Hardwick, WGDR.org for the world and universe, Central Vermont Community Radio.

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0: From among our new releases, saxophonist Dennis Mitcheltree from Seeing Red. He calls that Lapis Lazuli, a couple of colors for the visual, if we want to go that way in our listening experience. Shai Jacek, a guitarist. Before that, we like his playing. We hear what he did with Stompin' with Pizzi, from his brand new Portrait, mixing them up and moving and grooving as we go along. New releases too, national, local, here in the Desert Southwest. We're online, we're on air, weekly, daily. Got to cleanse the palate. Coleman Hawkins, now we hear Coleman Hawkins, tenor saxophone, soul blues.
1: What are we on, Hacksaw? Is that it?

Coleman Hawkins, tenor saxophone, along with Tiny Grimes on guitar. As we're listening, it occurs to us he came before Kenny Burrell. What a sound. They are all augmented by Ray Bryant's piano on the Soul Blues, one of the very first tenor saxophonists in jazz. Came up in the 1920s. He survived up into the 1960s. Coleman Hawkins, one of the greats, for sure. Tom Colson with you, and moving on to another saxophonist, this on the alto sax, Lou Donaldson. Now, there's a guy who lived a long life here in organ combo setting in the old standard Cherry with Hacksaw Jazz.

0: Well, in the 1990s, there were some Harry Connick Jr. knockoffs here and there. And also, there have been Chet Baker trumpet vocal wannabes through the years. I think we've all known that. This guy may have fit into one of those categories. His name is Jeremy Davenport. We've had this CD in our stash for some time, been wondering where to fit it in. And there we had The Night We Met in Paris, 1990s sounds. We don't know whatever happened to the guy. Jeremy Davenport. Just ahead of that, what did we have? It was Lou Donaldson and Cherry. Well, we know Lou Donaldson had a long life, and in the 1990s also, he recorded, updated the old standard Cherry. I think Don Redman wrote that in the swing era, 1930s, something like that.
1: Hacksaw Jazz.

So we're thinking as we're moving along on our feet, maybe. Well, we're sitting, but we're sitting in with you, and we're glad to have you here. And we're going there with Good Taste. This is a new release. We're getting back to a lot that have come in. A saxophonist we've never heard of, Aaron Johnson. But he plays in Good Taste, as we say, with Charles Chen, a pianist we are aware of from a new release, Serenade in Blue, Aaron Johnson, Gregory Chen.

From the Wayback Machine, Bill Holman, The Things We Did Last Summer. Couldn't help but follow that with a tune we spun before that, Tis Autumn. They go together, and you know, the saxophonists sounded a little bit alike. So we had Bill Holman this last one, and before that, Aaron Johnson. He's been on the New York scene for a while, we have discovered. He's here with Gregory Chen on piano. Brand new release, Serenade in Blue. As we say, the best of taste, Tis Autumn, the track, and we love the label as well, Baptism Records. That's from among our new releases, and the music is in good hands with youngsters like that. Got to do a double play on Bill Holman, a guy not too often really in the forefront. He was a guy from the Stan Kenton Band, a saxophonist, did a lot of studio work in L.A., involved behind the scenes, arranger, or writer. Really pretty active in that regard, but not known as a soloist too often. And we have just concluded a pretty extensive study on the Thad Jones, Mel Lewis Jazz Orchestra. But before that incarnation, there was the Bill Holman, Mel Lewis Quintet. And they sounded like this.

in the 1950s. The Bill Holman, Mel Lewis Quintet. We had some trumpet on there from Lee Katzman, just in case you're interested. And now we have something we feel fits just right in here, continuing with our new releases. David Champagne is the trumpet player's name. The title of this is Alexander the Coppersmith, Full Moon Hacksaw, Jazz and Blues.

0: That's pretty hot stuff. It's a new release from David Champagne on trumpet, and he sounds good. Michael Dees on the trombone. Todd Delguidis actually sounds like the weak link in the bunch on alto saxophone, still sounding a little green. So the rest of the group really pushing things along on Alexander the Coppersmith. David Champagne from his Come Before Winter. Well, how timely. Program 2166, Zen Moon Hill.
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Aaron Deal and the Knights, very pleasing sonically. Another pianist here. It's called Virgo, and it featured Cecile Matai on the trumpet. That's from a few years ago, from Mack Avenue Records in Detroit. Okay, just preceding that, Grupo Nietzsche, superstars of the early 21st century in modern Latin music, and this group is on the road. Grupo Nietzsche, Sin Sentimientos, with our Hacksaw Caliente portion. Turn around with our blues and a bit of Sonny Boy Williamson. His very first recordings, 1951, in Jackson, Mississippi. This will be the Cool Cool Blues. We might point out that the bassist on this session was either playing the upright or he would sing the bass vocally. You never can tell from track to track, and I don't know about you, but this sounds like early rock and roll to me. The Cool Cool Blues with entertainer extraordinaire Sonny Boy Williamson.

The Blues of Sonny Boy Williamson, harmonica, the Cool Cool Blues, from among his very first recordings. Though he'd been experienced for a good 10 years before that, superstar in the South, always want to feature Sonny Boy in our blues. Now, on to this new release. I think this will take care of this section, Wind Out the Skein, because it's a composition by Horace Silver, done by Clay Guyberson, in piano trio setting. New release, Hacksaw Jazz.

0: A new release on Origin Records, Clay Guyberson Piano, with David Ambrosio Bass, John Bishop on drums, from the album Moment's Notice, Myra, written by Horace Silver.
1: What are we on, Hacksaw? Is that it?
0: The pianist, Clay Guyberson.

0: all over the piano, on range there and well recorded, in solo setting with Danny Green, Blue Musings. That's a new release from his Let the Music Happen. Good idea. Danny Green.
1: Hacksaw Jazz.

0: I had this illness that really made me powerless over alcohol, and that insisted that I got drunk. And so I got drunk. It doesn't have anything to do with trying to control it. An alcoholic who picks up the first drink will pick up the second drink. I can't say to anyone, no, no, no, don't drink. But I can say that when you decide you don't want to drink, come to AA. The door to AA is always open. Alcoholics Anonymous. It works. Look us up. Check your phone book, newspaper, or AA.org.
1: A classic from Sonny Stitt from a long out-of-print album entitled Waltz for Diane.

the voice of Cassandra Wilson in a continuing tribute to the late singer. Her vocal version of Blue and Green she entitles Sky and Sea with Cassandra Wilson's vocal. Before that, Sonny Stitt on the tenor saxophone, along with Frank Rosalino on the trombone, Waltz for Diane from the album I Remember Bird, and Sonny Stitt's sax, Tom Colson here, you there. Let's go on to Art Blakey's Jazz Messengers. Echoro, spell it backwards, Horace. Horace Silver was on that band playing piano.

Guitarist Dean Murphy on our Arizona Music 586 portion, AZ Roots. Dean Murphy spent considerable time in Arizona in the 80s and 90s on the blues scene. That was his original. He was a great writer. This Longing for You, he's now residing in the Four Corners area. Adding to that community's music scene, Dean Murphy for us. Preceding that, Echo, as performed by Art Blakey's Jazz Messengers, Horace Silver, composer and piano, in the days of Donald Byrd on trumpet and Hank Mobley on tenor saxophone. Mid-50s classic hard bop sounds for us, but in a mellow manner, of course, on this Art Blakey Jazz Messengers Columbia release. Let's continue with listening to early Bill Evans. We're sort of going through his chronology in order. Didn't plan on doing it that way, but it's a pleasure to hear. This is the classic Bill Evans piano. Scott LaFaro on bass with Paul Motian playing the drums. This is their first time together in the studio, 1959. What is this thing? Hacksaw Jazz.

0: Bill Evans on piano. What is this thing called love? With Scotty LaFaro on bass and Paul Modian on drums. First time they got together in the studio. I think that was the one trio that Bill Evans was most known for. They went into the Village Vanguard and had their probably best-selling records recorded there. And then Scotty LaFaro died in a car wreck. Recordings are coveted, and we have enjoyed. Program 2166, quadrifocal. Well, probably more than that.
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2: Hello and welcome to another edition of Baroque and Beyond. This is show 732. It's the first hour. It's being recorded in October of 2026. So we'll start the first hour with a violin concerto by Mozart. This is violin concerto number 3 in G major, Kukul 216. It's performed by Itzhak Perlman playing the violin and the Vienna Philharmonic conducted by James Levine. It was recorded back in 1983, so it's an old recording released by Deutsche Grammophon along with Violin Concerto No. 5, which we'll play soon enough. Again, this is Violin Concerto No. 3 in G major, Wolfgang Amadeus Mozart.

You're listening to Baroque and Beyond, and we just heard the Violin Concerto No. 3 in G Major, Koko 216, performed by Itzhak Perlman with the Vienna Philharmonic, conducted by James Levine. That was, of course, by Mozart. Now we'll go to a contemporary of Mozart. Joseph Mislivicek lived from 1737 to 1781. He also didn't live very long and was of ill health, and apparently he had somewhat of a difficult disposition. Nevertheless, he was, for a time, friends with both Leopold Mozart and Wolfgang Amadeus Mozart. He was the son of a head of a miller's guild in Prague, in Bohemia. It's now the Czech Republic, of course, but it was in Bohemia. And he was born on the island of Kampa in the Moldau. He studied baking and philosophy, was trained as a master baker, but then moved on to music. And he was at least moderately successful as a composer and a violinist. Unfortunately, he was difficult to get along with, and he died in poverty at a relatively young age. This is his Symphony Opus 1, No. 5 in G minor. The Orfeo Baroque Orchestra is performing this. Michi Geig is conducting. This was recorded back in 2004.

You're listening to Baroque and Beyond. This is show 732. It's the first hour. We kicked off the hour with Mozart's Violin Concerto No. 3 in G major, Kokel 216, performed by Itzhak Perlman playing the violin with the Vienna Philharmonic Orchestra, James Levine conducting. We just heard La Orfeo Baroque Orchestra play Joseph Mislevichek's Symphony Opus 1, number 5 in G minor. The conductor's Michi Gaug, and that was recorded back in 2004, whereas the Mozart piece was 1983. Now we're going to hear a symphony by Haydn, Franz Joseph Haydn. This is Symphony number 53 in D major, the Imperial Symphony. It's performed by the Stuttgart Chamber Orchestra, Dennis Russell Davies conducting, and it was recorded a while ago as well, released as part of an extensive collection of all of Haydn's symphonies in about 2009-2010. And remember, you're listening to Baroque and Beyond on the Pacifica Radio Network, a consortium of small independent stations across the country. Here is Franz Joseph Haydn, Symphony No. 53 in D major.

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1: Welcome back to the second hour of Baroque and Beyond, show 732. We'll start the second hour with a Baroque concerto, a concerto for two oboes and orchestra in E minor, Seibel listing 222 by Johann David Heineken. He lived from 1683 to 1729, and he preceded Johann Sebastian Bach at many of the locations that Bach later worked at. So this particular piece is played by Martin Stadler and Harriet Herle playing the oboes, and the orchestra is a mixture. It's a combination of the Fiori Musicale and the Baroque Orchestra of Bremen. Thomas Albert was conducting it, and it was recorded back in 1999. And again, you're listening to Baroque and Beyond on local, non-commercial, community-supported radio, unless you went to our webpage, www.bnbradio.com. So here's the Heineken Concerto for two oboes and orchestra in E minor, Seibel 222.

You're listening to the second hour of Baruch and Beyond. And we started the hour, and you just heard the concerto for two oboes and orchestra, E minor, Seibel 222 by Johann David Heineken. Now, he lived from 1683 to 1729. The next generation of composers included Karl Stamitz. He lived from 1745 to 1801. He's one of the people that founded a particular school of music, the Mannheim School. And his son, Johann Stamitz, also perpetuated or continued that tradition. So this is his symphony, that is Karl Stamitz Symphony in E-flat major, Chi 38, performed by La Arte del Mundo with Werner Erhardt conducting. And this is also a classic production Osnabrück release from 2010. Again, this is a symphony E-flat major by Karl Stamitz.

We will finish this hour and this week with the Symphony by Ferdinand Ries, Symphony No. 6, Opus 146 in D major, performed by the Zurich Chamber Orchestra, Howard Griffiths conducting. Come back again next week for 2 hours of Baroque and classical music, and thanks for listening.

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1: Hey you, do you wear clothes on a daily basis? If you answered yes, then keep your ears and mind open to the following message. When was the last time you really thought about where the shirt on your back comes from or who made it? Well, more than likely, it was produced from cotton grown in the U.S., then sent to child laborers in Bangladesh or China, then shipped back to the U.S. for consumption. Not only is the process of this industry disgusting and inhumane, it also uses an exceptional amount of resources and energy to make a simple garment. So, the next time you're out hunting for that new sweater, consider shopping at a secondhand location. Not only will you save tons of sweet, sweet cash, but it will help weaken the support for corporate greenwashers that continue to lie about their environmental practices for their own economic gain.
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3: Welcome to our program. On the line with us, our buddy Christopher Armitage, the journalist, criminal justice researcher, former law enforcement officer, veteran, author. His newsletter on Substack is called The Existentialist Republic. 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It'll pop right up, or, of course, over on Substack.com. And his Blue Sky handle is C. Armitage. See, like as is in Christopher Armitage. And Chris, welcome back. It's always so nice to have you with us. You always have something astonishing in your writing. And this piece on the North Dakota bank, something I've been ranting about for years, is so important. Tell us about it.
4: Absolutely. So the Bank of North Dakota has existed for over 100 years. It's turned a profit every single year since Woodrow Wilson was president. And it's a publicly chartered, publicly run revenue generating bank. The state of North Dakota started a business. That business is a bank. It's been serving the people of North Dakota, has an A-plus rating among consumers, and returns money to the state budget. We're working on getting that in all 50 states and in a bunch of different cities.
3: I think it's astonishing. I think California was my recollection. I'm forgetting who. Ellen Brown was writing about this a couple of years ago. In fact, she came on our program and talked about it, how California literally has billions of dollars, trillions of dollars in aggregate over the course of a decade that is running through New York banks, that is generating billions of dollars in profits for the New York banks. And if California just created their own bank, they'd save all that money.
4: Yeah, I mean, initially, there's just the savings and how much money is going from, you know, as interest, as revenue to those banks.
3: And fees.
4: And fees, absolutely. All sorts of processing and that sort of thing. I mean, it would make the state more able to do their job effectively. It would return hundreds of millions over the course of a decade. Tens of billions of dollars to that state budget. And even when the economy shrinks, that means you're able to not cut social safety net programs. That means you don't have to raise taxes. I would love to help Democrats be able to say, hey, not only do you get to keep your, you know, SNAP and that kind of thing, but we're not going to have to raise your taxes even as we tighten our belt. And that's what public banking means. Public banking means the state being, or the city being able to more effectively produce for the public. And California, they did approve a piece of legislation statewide that said any city that wants to start their own public bank can do so. San Francisco is working on that. Philadelphia in Pennsylvania, actually, their city council passed a public banking statute. And the only reason it hasn't happened yet is because the current mayor is not interested in putting somebody in charge of it, not interested in appointing somebody to run it.
3: That's strange. Well, it's good stuff. It's good stuff. You know, also over on the Existentialist Republic, your most recent piece, I believe, or at least it's pinned up at the top, is it's still time for Americans to talk about the soft secession. Tell us about that.
4: Yeah, soft secession is the quiet quitting, the harm reduction of a nation falling to autocracy. It's when cities, states, different communities, sub-national governments is the technical form for it, so just levels of government below the national, recognize that the national government has now become an oppositional force and a dangerous force. And so quietly, without filing articles of confederation or that sort of thing, they begin creating parallel forms of social safety nets and of, you know, even reining in corruption and that sort of thing. And it's what a lot of states are already doing. That's what the soft secession is New York, California. These states are shopping around ideas that they can find ways to get in between their tax, the federal tax withholdings and the federal government, that they can provide K-12 childcare, that they can self-fund their FEMA funds, which is part of what public public banking is so important for is because states can't just print their money like the federal government. And so the soft secession is these states recognizing their power, recognizing that they need to still govern despite and even in active opposition to a federal government that is trying to take us all down with it.
3: Right. This article about Trump and Hegseth identified the two factors that make coups fail, and they have 2 years to fix them. Say what?
4: Yes. Well, regime fragility is a phrase that I want more Americans to understand. It's particularly relevant with what Hegseth and Trump are doing right now. They've already gotten rid of 10% of the generals. They want to get rid of another 20%. Now, a self-coup is what the term for when the existing government has a coup to keep itself in power permanently. Regime fragility is about, you know, your regime can be as evil as they want to be, but they can be more or less fragile. So by having these military purges and creating a paramilitary force that's a pipeline from ideological groups and from the military, but isn't constrained in the ways that the military is, they're creating a more robust, less fragile regime. So this is all part of a strategy that the Heritage Foundation mapped out. It learned from Hungary and actually has some strengths or things that make it potentially more robust against being stopped. Like they're creating a regime that will be more difficult to stop democratically with each passing day. And that's part of why things like soft secession and, you know, oppositional federalism is another term. I'm throwing out a lot of jargon, but the idea is states can fight back for democracy, can go on offense for democracy, because Trump, Hegseth, the rest of the administration, they are actively moving to make it so that it's more difficult to remove them as an authoritarian regime.
3: What do you think the odds are, and how do you think it will play out if they try to seize control of the election this time to prevent Democrats from taking the House or Senate, or in 2 years if they decide that that's it, this is going to be the last presidential election? You know, we're going to, J.D. Vance is going to run for the next whatever. I mean, how do you see this playing out? What are your thoughts on this?
4: Well, and so first, it's helpful to know like that's within that definition of self-coup.
3: Yeah.
4: And so what stops self-coups? Well, in a study of 43 different self-coups, 41 of them, the determining factor was if the military was willing to assist or get in the way or just stand by and do nothing, which is assisting in many of these cases. And the fact is, these military purges that we're witnessing in real time, there's a reason that Pete Hegseth said 20% more generals need to be gone by January. And that's what's happening in January should the Democrats have a big sweep. So I don't want to, none of this is meant to create a false urgency, but these are very well-documented facts that self-coups require a military to be complicit in war crimes, to be unwilling to stand up against a regime. For 2 years, they've been purging any generals and upper military leadership who would do something. There's surveys among young military members. They're largely apolitical. Every military base that you go on, you will find Fox News playing in common areas.
3: Right.
4: That is not an accident.
3: Yeah.
4: And you won't see MSNBC. If I went onto the Air Force base here and I turned on MSNBC or CNN, which I wouldn't call left wing, but they're not Fox News or Newsmax, people would get uncomfortable and change it. We would feel like you were in North Korea or something.
3: Yeah. Which leads to this bizarre piece about Pentagon's MAGA to military ICE pipeline.
4: Yes. So over the last few years, and this is all released documents and campaigns that they've conducted publicly over the course of the second Trump administration, they have actually been recruiting from Turning Point USA events. They have been actively targeting their advertisements towards right-wing communities while removing right-wing extremist safeguards, while removing rules against tattoos that represent white supremacy, while actively removing leadership and members. And
3: when you say they, you're talking about ICE here?
4: Hegseth and Trump on the military.
3: Oh, okay.
4: Yes. And that pipeline, so the pipeline starts with recruiting from right-wing extremist groups.
3: Right.
4: And they do that a lot with a lot of social media targeting. They bring them to the military. And then from the military, for the first time ever, this is not normal, For the first time ever, the Department of Homeland Security, Immigration, Customs Enforcement, they are actively working to shuffle people from the military with those skills to Immigration and Customs Enforcement, which we shouldn't even really call it that anymore because it's not Immigration and Customs Enforcement. It's a private MAGA army. I know that you're familiar with the video where I had an ICE agent scream, "Make America Great Again," while threatening to pull his gun on me. They're being recruited into this group, this paramilitary MAGA organization that now has a bigger budget than the FBI.
5: The Marine Corps.
4: Yeah. Or the Marine Corps, yes. And this is what a regime building, a robust, anti-fragile state is. This is what us becoming an authoritarian government for a very long time, that's solidifying right here. And there's a reason they want 20% more generals gone on top of the 10%. There's a reason that they are boosting those ICE numbers is because them scared and lashing out post midterms is going to create a particular moment. I mean, we all anticipate it, but there this pipeline of ICE of I mean, we're identifying these and bringing those issues to the states is just continuing. That's my work.
5: Yeah,
4: people. What do we do?
5: Yeah, and you're doing it brilliantly. Do you think that there's no doubt in my mind that Donald Trump wants to replace our form of government with the form of government that Putin has built in Russia? There's just no doubt in my mind. I mean, he's fairly transparent about that. But when you look at Hegseth and some of the people, some of the other people at the command level, you know, Stephen Miller, Marco Rubio. Do you think that they realize that the actions that they're taking are specifically designed to destroy democracy and that we could end up no longer being a democratic nation, we could be like Russia? Are they okay with that, or are they just looking at self-preservation and enrichment? I'm sorry, I've only got 30 seconds here left before we hit a hard break.
4: I don't think they like democracy. I think conservatives hate democracy. They hate freedom. They hate the Constitution. They hate anything. They despise and furiously hate anything that gets in the way of them hurting people they don't like and lifting themselves up beyond merit or any sort of reasonable respect for human dignity.
5: Yeah, you say conservatives?
4: Conservatives, yeah. I'm not just talking about Miller. I'm not just talking about Hegseth. I think conservatism as an ideology is nihilistic and leading us to the destruction of our species.
5: Yeah, I agree. In fact, one of my comments here is exposing the con in conservative. So, Christopher Armitage, The Existentialist Republic on Substack. If you're not subscribed, it's free. If you're not subscribed, get over there right now. Christopher, thank you again for dropping by and keep up the great work. You're doing such great work.
4: Thanks as always, Tom. Appreciate it.
5: Good talking to you. Susan in Willimantic, Connecticut. Hey, Susan, what's on your mind today?
6: Hey, I'm just absolutely thrilled to hear you talk about the State Bank of North Dakota and Christopher Armitage that you had on now. Mm-hmm. As a state representative, I've introduced legislation to have a State Bank of Connecticut. And former Governor Malloy also tried to do a State Bank of Connecticut back when he was the governor. We ended up with getting the Green Bank, which has been a fabulous success. It's a combination of private-public partnerships. But this is something that I've been working on for a long time.
5: Are you a state representative in Connecticut right now?
6: Yes, I am.
5: Wow. Congratulations. And thank you for calling the program.
6: Well, thank you. I mean, I'm really excited about having a state bank here in Connecticut. I would love to have that, and I've introduced legislation to do that on numerous occasions, but I've been blocked by the banking commissioner and also by the Federal Reserve Board, the Bank of Boston.
5: Yeah, well, of course, the Fed is actually owned by its individual banks, and those banks are each privately owned. So,
6: yeah. You know. And the other thing about it for Connecticut, having our own state bank, and one of the things, I'm also a lawyer, is that if it's a bank that's in other states, then it's, all the rules and everything are governed by the federal government. So the state has less control over banking. And so that creates a huge problem. I've had cases where I've had orders from judges that include trying to make a bank that is in more than one state do what they're supposed to do. It takes much, much longer than if I go through my banking commissioner here. Mm-hmm. So it is another aspect of trying to make sure banking works for the state and having the bank, having the interest returned to the state. This is a perfect time to have that occur, have a state bank, no matter where you are, which state you're in, because the interest rates are going up and they're all talking about the housing crisis. And if we could have a state bank that address that, like the State Bank of North Dakota has been since 1919, that I would be absolutely thrilled to see the money come right back to stay in the United States, stay in each state, so they could do as they needed to do and take care of the people, because we're losing $1 billion a year because of the bad bill that Trump passed and signed into law in 2025.
5: So you are Representative Susan Johnson of the 49th District in Connecticut, is that, do I have that right?
6: That's correct, yeah.
5: Good on you. So yeah, you've got to have your ear to the ground. In the 45 seconds or so I've got left before we hit a hard break here, what's your sense of how Connecticut citizens, I'm not sure what you call yourselves, are going to turn out this fall?
6: I think that we're going to do, everyone I've talked to, and I'm door knocking, and I have a radio show as well. Mm-hmm. And everyone I've talked to has been very, very concerned about what we're losing with respect to health care. This last session, we were able to mitigate some of the harm that was done to the Affordable Care Act. And so many people were able to stay on the Affordable Care Act because we took care of that.
5: Oh, that's marvelous. Yeah. It's a big state. You've got a couple of great senators.
6: Yes, we do. We have great representation on the federal level, and so we need to keep them going back. But thank you so much for your show. I really appreciate you.
5: Well, thank you, Susan. Thanks for watching us, State Representative Susan Johnson, and appreciate the call. It's great to hear from you and great to meet you.
6: Thank you.
5: Yep.
6: Thank you.
5: David in San Francisco. Hey, David, what's up?
7: For the woman who was the legislator in Connecticut,
5: yeah.
7: If I remember, if a state wants to do a local currency or a local bank, they don't necessarily have to abide by the Federal Reserve if what they're doing doesn't cross state lines. So there are probably some exigencies to a thing like that, but yeah. State lines allows, you know, if you think about 1776, one of the biggest issues was colony economics. And they would charter banks only to a given city or town. They wouldn't necessarily give those banks countywide banking powers because they didn't want the county seat to hog all the money and suck it all, you know, away from the small towns.
5: Well, this was also before the rise of federalism, David. I mean, you know, what we got out of that worldview was the original, you know, Continental Congress, the Confederacy. Or not the Confederacy, but you know what I'm talking about.
7: Confederation, right, yeah. Yeah, well, I'm just, thinking in terms of how the right wing have always hated the Federal Reserve, and we're at this point where Trump, who basically is organized crime, and if the Federal Reserve follows even the most basic, financial standards, Donald Trump would not have a credit rating at all because he'd be too criminally associated. And so nobody would want to lend money at whatever interest rate.
5: Which, by the way, was the case in the late 90s. He had to go to the Russians to get money and to Deutsche Bank to get money. He couldn't get money from American banks. And both of his sons came out and said, that's okay. We don't need their money. We got plenty of money coming from Russia. Both of them.
7: Exactly.
5: Uday and Kuse said
7: and
5: that.
7: Exactly. Yeah. And so the whole concept of him being able to appoint the Federal Reserve and then demanding that interest rates be at a rate that suits him, and then he has no loyalty to the U.S. dollar anyway. Yeah. You know, he's as far as I can tell, he's always been a currency speculator. And the idea that having an international hotel, an international house that basically takes currencies from around the world, he had no loyalty to the U.S. dollar because it was always which exchange rate was going to suit him at the moment. Mm-hmm. And now when he's playing with these cryptocurrencies, he has no loyalty to the U.S. dollar. And if he can do all sorts of strange arrangements that would suit momentary exchange rates, you know, no matter, looking at picking fights with Canada, picking fights with China, picking fights with all of the EU, he has only momentary exchange rates on his mind and has no loyalty to long-term stability, which hypothetically the Federal Reserve does, or the IMF for that matter. And that gets into your earlier interview with the guy at the top of the hour. I would have liked to ask him if he was aware. I think both Holland as well as Germany are trying to retrieve the gold that's in their IMF fund here in America. So they no longer have faith that the gold of Germany or the gold of Holland is safe here.
5: And remember when Trump and Stephen, what's his name, his first Treasury Secretary, the guy who was the king of, you know, kicking people out of their homes in California? I'm forgetting.
7: Right.
5: Say it again.
7: Steve Mnuchin.
5: Thank you very much. Yeah. When they went to Fort Knox, remember that during his first term?
7: Right.
5: How much of that gold did they walk off with? Who knows?
7: And the stability of America's future, you know, coming up with local currencies, local banks. You know, I've talked to you before about just the penny economics, having a project that needs doing, pay a penny.
5: It's pretty straightforward stuff. David, I do have to move along, but thank you. You brought a bunch of good topics and very thoughtful perspectives on them. I appreciate it. Gail in Fox Island, Washington. Excuse me. Hey, Gail, what's on your mind today?
8: Well, I wonder if you have been familiar or are familiar, excuse me, I've got a cold, The Rise and Fall of the Artificial State by Jill Lepore.
5: I am not.
8: It is extremely interesting. I'm just in the middle of it. But what caught my attention, I've been interested because I've been in the tech world for most of my career. Mm-hmm. And it goes into the history of it. But what was interesting to me right off the bat was that in the 1930s, there was the same sort of group and philosophy that we're seeing with the quote-unquote tech bros now, where everything is turned over to technology.
5: Mm-hmm.
8: And in fact, they had a group called Technate of the Americas, which was a real wacky group, kind of like the Peter Thiel philosophy today. And so it went on about the history and background. However, what was really interesting is that one of the leaders of this was a guy named Joshua Haldeman, and he happens to be the
5: grandfather of
8: Elon Musk.
5: Yeah.
8: And he was, he went through the Depression. He had a bankruptcy in, I think it was Saskatchewan, Canada, and they outlawed this wild Technate of America group because they were so wacky. And so when he went to come back into the U.S., he was born in Minnesota, and when he wanted to come back into the U.S., they wouldn't let him because of this group had been banned in Canada. And so that's when he then, and he was very much associated with the eugenics movement as well.
5: Mm-hmm.
8: And he then went to Pretoria, South Africa.
5: Right.
8: So anyway, I'm in the middle of the book, but I thought it would be something that you might want to follow up on, and it really goes into.
5: That sounds absolutely fascinating. The Rise and Fall of
8: the Artificial State.
5: The Artificial State by
8: Jill Lepore, Lepore.
5: Oh,
8: she's out of Harvard.
5: Yeah, I've seen her writing before.
8: Yeah.
5: The Rise and Fall of the Artificial State. Fascinating, Gail. I'll check it out. Thank you for the tip.
8: Okay, thank you.
5: Thank you very much. Good talking to you. Yeah, you have a great day. Rudy in Chicago. Hey, Rudy, what's on your mind today?
9: I need you to help me explain to my family in Texas that Trump is not going to give them $5,000 to every American. I try to do it in the calculator, and I don't have enough numbers there. Do you know, anybody knows how much that money that would be?
5: It would be a little over a trillion.
9: $1 trillion. So he doesn't have $1 trillion.
5: Like $1.3 trillion, something like that. He would borrow it. He would just add it to our national debt, just like George Bush did with the $5 trillion for his two wars and the $3 trillion for his tax cuts, just like Trump did for the $7 trillion for his tax cuts so far. You know, he'd just borrow it.
9: But how can he borrow to pay off people?
5: Well, there is a question about whether he can do this legally without the authority of Congress.
9: Yeah.
5: But he's not going to do it. You know, any more than he did the. Remember, he told us we were going to get a $5,000 Doge dividend check. He told us we were going to get a $2,000 rebate on our tariffs that we've paid for. I mean, he just makes this crap up. And then
9: I
5: when it's
9: my goofy family about that.
5: Yeah, and then when it's
9: they still think that he's going to do it.
5: Yeah, and then once it's only well, just ask your family. Did you get your Doge check? Did you get your tariff rebate check?
9: Oh yeah,
5: he promised those.
9: That's a good one. Okay, that's all. Thank you so much.
5: Okay, good luck, Rudy. Thank you very much. JoJo in San Diego. Hey, JoJo, what's up?
10: Oh, hey, I wanted to talk to you. Okay, great. I've been waiting a while. In 1968, I asked a Cuban refugee why Castro went to the communist government. It took me 4 months to teach Louis enough English to get the information out of him. I asked him if he was part of Castro's army. He said, no, he wasn't a fighter. But he said he was a cook back at camp.
5: Mm-hmm.
10: Uh-huh. And you'd like to hear what his explanation is of why Castro did that? What he tells me is that girls in Cuba, age 9, 10, 11, and 12, were constantly being kidnapped all over Cuba and put into prostitution for the Batista government.
5: That's true.
10: He knew about that.
5: Yeah, there was massive child and adult sexual trafficking going on by Batista. Batista was, you know, in tight with the mob. You know, one of his best friends was Carlos Marcello. You know, this guy was the casinos in Cuba were run by American mobsters. It's one of the reasons why Santos Traficante and Carlos Marcello were so pissed at the Kennedys, although it wasn't, you know, the Kennedys who'd overthrown it. It was obviously Castro.
10: What I figured was Castro and his company went up to New York City thinking it was the capital of the United States. And they were met by politicians and stuff there. And Castro told them he wanted to tell them what was going on in Cuba.
5: I don't know about that, but I know the first time Castro went to New York City was in the late 40s, early 50s, and he wanted to try out for the Yankees.
10: I mean, oh, really?
5: Castro wanted to be in the Yankees. And that didn't work out, so he became a revolutionary. Alice in San Angelo, Texas. Hey, Alice. What's up?
11: Hi. Yeah, I just had a simple question. It's going to probably sound maybe even a little stupid, but I don't know these things, really. And I'm wondering, I listen to you and I listen to other podcasts, some very positive, some pretty negative, some middle of the road. But basically, I can't figure out what people are saying. If it did go really well for us, how many seats would we actually have to take in the Congress and in the Senate to have any real power to get anything really done other than just blocking?
5: That's a great question, Alice. That's a great question, and I'm guessing a lot of people have that same question. There are slightly different rules between the House and the Senate. The Senate has this thing called a filibuster that the House does not have. So in the House, all you need is a simple majority. You need the 218 seats or 219 seats, even better. You know, I think right now the Republicans are about 5 or 6 seats ahead of the Democrats. I'd have to go back and look at the numbers. It changes every few weeks, depending on who just retired. But you just need a simple majority in the House. In the Senate, because of the filibuster, which dates back to the slavery era, in fact, the filibuster was put into place originally to block discussions of ending slavery. And it was put into place back in the 1820s or maybe the 1830s. And the filibuster says that any senator can block any kind of legislation or can object to legislation, in other words, filibuster it, and then you have to have 2/3 of the Senate to override that objection or override the filibuster.
11: Ah.
5: And now what's interesting about this is that the filibuster is not a law. It's a Senate rule. And Senate rules can be changed with a simple majority in the Senate. So this is why when we passed the For the People Act, which would have blown up Citizens United, and the John Lewis Voting Rights Act, which would have ended gerrymandering and established voting as an absolute right, they passed the House of Representatives. They passed a majority in the Senate, but Republicans filibustered it. And to break that filibuster, we needed a simple majority of Democrats. And Joe Manchin and Kyrsten Sinema, who were both Democrats, refused to go along with it, refused to break the filibuster. So there's a couple of ways that a filibuster can be broken. It can be broken on a one-time basis against one particular piece of legislation. You can say, okay, we're just going to create an exception to the filibuster for this piece of legislation. That just takes a simple majority. It can be ended altogether with a simple majority. Or, you know, as I just pointed out, if you don't have that majority, the filibuster can just simply stand, which is what happened back in, I think it was 2018, whatever year that was. So, you know, the Senate increasingly has been where good things go to die. My hope is if we take the Senate, that the Democrats will end the filibuster. I think the filibuster is anti-democratic. I've always been opposed to the filibuster. Yeah. No individual senator should have that kind of power. And I realize that the senators themselves love it. But increasingly you've got Republicans who are wanting to get rid of the filibuster too. In fact, Trump has been demanding that John Thune drop the filibuster so he can pass his so-called SAVE Act. So, did I answer your question?
11: Yeah.
5: Okay,
11: it
5: great.
11: It did. Don't get rid of it yet, but
5: yeah, no,
11: get rid of it that, if we get to power.
5: That's
11: if we get enough power.
5: There you go. Thank you, yeah. Alice. Thank you.
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5: Battlegrounds turn into ghost towns as ICE swarms early voting. That's the headline of an article by Jordan Green over at RawStory.com. He writes, in South Texas and Maine, organizers are mobilizing volunteers to accompany voters who may be worried about racial profiling or that they'll be falsely accused of being non-citizens. Basically, what's going on is in a number of these districts where there are really tight races, the concern is that people are organizing like volunteer efforts to help voters out. The concern is, number one, some voters who are, you know, the assumption, you know, all of these people are U.S. citizens. The number of people, the Heritage Foundation, for God's sake. I mean, you know, the Heritage Foundation, founded and funded by right-wing billionaires back in the day, the Heritage Foundation looked at, all, you know, at over 20 years of elections in the United States and found, like, I think it was 78 people, fewer than 100 non-citizens had voted. Out of billions of ballots cast over decades. So this is a crime that just doesn't happen in the United States for all practical purposes and has never, ever influenced any election anywhere. But if you have brown skin, if you have an accent, even if you're a U.S. citizen, and there are many who are either naturalized U.S. citizens or people who just grew up in households where English wasn't the first language, then, you know, there is a concern that ICE will grab you on your way to or at the polling place. Clergy members in that's South Texas and Maine. Clergy members in Georgia and New York State are volunteering to serve as de-escalators at polling places. In Arizona, organizers are making contingency plans to redirect voters to alternate early voting sites to avoid ICE. Organizers in North Carolina are hosting an election defense call on Tuesday of next week. Cristelda Vera, an organizer in Texas's Rio Grande Valley, says, we're seeing a lot of ICE presence down here. I feel like it's going to ramp up the closer we get to Election Day. She said there's already a community fear of intimidation. She said our communities are being terrorized. And she's talking about, you know, voters. She says if they're in a mixed status family, they might have a family member who's eligible to vote. And if anybody doesn't feel safe, we will be willing to go along with them to vote. During the May primary in Texas, ICE agents, this is from the reporting on Raw Story, ICE agents reportedly swarmed the parking lot of a polling location in San Antonio and detained a man before the county sheriff arrived on the scene and ordered them to leave. I mean, this is, and here, Amy Belknap, The state director of Common Cause says ICE is surging in Colorado right now. We have a lot of fear and concern, a lot of other places. We're seeing ICE harass people in Denver, Pueblo, and Aurora, which is Trump's favorite target. And the uptick in ICE activity in Texas is being mirrored there in Colorado. So, you know, wild times. Meanwhile, Donald Trump, people are concerned about Donald Trump's brain. You know, this young man, he was a child actor. He was on very, very strong mental health medications, and he wandered into a tiger's, jumped into a tiger's den in a British zoo and got eaten. And, you know, the family is begging people, don't show the video. Trump posted that video to his Nazi-infested social media site. But then to make it even worse, a couple of hours later, he posted a video of himself jumping into that same tiger pit and befriending the tiger. I mean, this is just nuts. If anybody else, had, you know, if Obama had done this, they'd be talking about, you know, straitjackets, you know, of the 25th Amendment. And this is, what's this guy doing in the middle of the night making posts of himself taking down a tiger? I mean, it's just, it's obscene. Is what it is. It's obscene, which I think is increasingly a good definition of this particular administration. I just want to add, you know, this thing of Trump posting this video of him jumping into the tiger pit where, you know, the tiger had killed this young British man. He thinks it's helping his brand. And maybe, you know, so does Natalie, right? I mean, Natalie is sitting up in the wee hours, apparently, in his bedroom with him, helping him put together his tweets and finding articles and things, and God only knows what. And I think it's identifying him. I think it's hurting his brand. I think his brand increasingly is becoming crazy. You know, he's the crazy guy. That's it used to be his brand was, he's the guy who's going to save America. I don't think so much anymore. But what do you think about this? How do you think this is impacting Donald Trump's brand and frankly, America's brand? I mean, I'm telling you, the British are horrified by this. I mean, they this family of this young man, because there was video of him being killed, and that video got out loose into the internet, and the family came out and said, please don't circulate that. And so Donald Trump puts it out. The president of the United States, after the family begged him not to, and then uses it to make a, like, he's a superhero. He's going to take out the tiger. I mean, this is beyond weird and beyond sick. So what's on your mind today? Tyrone in New York City. Hey, Tyrone, what's up in Harlem?
12: I think this helps Trump with his base, with the people that are looking forward to seeing a man executed on live TV. The people that have supported him since he came down that escalator. They look at this as something strong and admirable because, you know, it's some people that this is how they operate. I'm afraid that we may be losing this battle. Maybe we won't lose the war, but I think we're losing the battle against insanity because insanity seems to be running this country.
5: Sadly, I think you're right. And your point is a good one, Tyrone. What's happening is that basically Trump's base, the MAGA base, which used to be fairly broad, it used to be, you know, most of the Republican Party, has now shrunk down to basically just kind of the QAnon faction, the nutty people. And Trump is still catering to them because they're the only ones who are still on his side. So I guess in a way it does make sense that he would post crazy stuff because he's posting it for crazy people. Is that the essence of what you were saying?
12: Absolutely. And that was that's also got me a bit at odds is like, what will we do if he decides to say, listen, I'm not leaving?
5: Yeah. Well, the 25th Amendment, there is something we can do. The 25th Amendment says that Congress can create a committee to determine whether the president is competent and use that to try to remove him from office. It's never been done before, of course.
12: I guess that's providing that we win the Congress.
5: Yeah, there you
12: because
5: go.
12: If we
5: yeah.
12: don't, they would definitely go hand in glove with this guy.
5: Oh, if we don't win the Congress and the Republicans continue to backstop this guy, American democracy is screwed. It's just toast. I mean, it's amazing. Tyrone, thank you for the call. Bob in Raisin, Texas. Hey, Bob, what's on your mind today?
12: Howdy, Tom, and smart listeners out there. Today, I'd like to discuss the some relief from the puppy news anxiety that we're all getting, especially as retirees who can't discuss things around the water cooler wars, as you call them. I'd like to recommend that they go ahead and you can buy these at Amazon. They're Trump I Did That stickers. You can buy these stickers and put them on gas pumps, and I hand them out to people that are also at the gas pump filling up with you. And if you can tell really quickly their mental state, whether they've been brainwashed or not. If they're in denial, they'll say, well, Trump didn't cause the prices to go up, you know. And like the one the other day, he said they actually added that Biden caused prices to go up higher when he shut down a refinery on the West Coast in California or something. And I said, that's total BS. It's like, where did you get that? You know?
13: Yeah. There was a refinery that got shut down, but it was shut down for maintenance. It had nothing to do with Biden. And it did,
12: yeah, and
13: it
12: they
13: did
12: shut down
13: a temporary jump in prices on the West Coast, but that just lasted a few weeks.
12: Yeah, that was a few weeks. And essentially, along with the COVID and the war in Ukraine, that's why the prices were going up during the Biden administration. Yeah. Right now, there's no denying that Trump has caused gas prices to go up and all the other Trumpy news that you got. If you get anxiety, I'd recommend going out and getting some stickers or buying them from Amazon or eBay or whatever and putting them on the pump, and then going out and taking your own straw poll at the pumps with other people, hand them
13: great,
12: out,
13: Bob.
12: And see the reaction.
13: That's great. Yeah, it's the old saying. I mean, you know, a thousand psychological studies over the years have confirmed this. The best thing that you can do if you're feeling anxiety or concern or depression or whatever, not clinical depression, but, you know, just freaked out, is to do something, is to take an action, is to feel like, you know, like you have some agency. And, you know, putting stickers on gas pumps, you know, if be careful, you know, don't get busted for vandalism. But, Bob, thanks for that and for sharing that story. So Katie Zachariah, who is Donald Trump's new press secretary, has, you know, some parts of her past are popping up. The biggest one that everybody's talking about right now is that she's been claiming for years and years that she's a lawyer. She's a law school graduate, but in order to call yourself a lawyer, you have to pass a bar exam. And she apparently never did. So she worked in China as a paralegal or something, maybe. Nobody's really sure, and she's not talking, and she, you know. But there's another dimension to her that is not getting any press. And Jessica Valenti is over at jessica.substack.com laying this out in her Abortion Every Day Substack newsletter. She says, up until this year, new White House Press Secretary Katie Zachariah sat on the advisory board of an organization that calls for women who have had abortions to be executed in the public square and for pro-choice Americans to lose their right to hold public office. I mean, this is just crazy stuff. You know, she's talking, there's this group that Katie is a member of, or was up until last year. She was actually on the advisory board. It's called White Rose Resistance, you know, ripping off Sophie and her brother, you know, who had the White Rose Society against Hitler. They were murdered by Hitler. The group's national outreach director, a guy by the name of A.J. Hurley, who has been charged with felony stalking of an abortion provider in San Francisco, and its founder and leader, Seth Gruber, likes to say that one of his base phrases is make the death penalty great again. He wants to apply it to women who have had abortions. He said women need to be executed in the public square. Those are his exact words. He also argues that pro-choice Americans should not be allowed to hold public office and that abortion involves demonic pagan rituals. And this is Zachariah. Zachariah herself, in fact, has claimed that mifepristone is the same drug or has some connection to the drug, to the gas that was used to kill people in the gas chambers in Germany in the 30s, in the 40s, which is not true. So Katie's got some splaining to do. But the question in my mind is, will any reporter ever actually ask her about this? You know, does she still think that women who have had abortions should be executed in public? You know, set them next to the you know, Nidal Hassan or whatever his name is, the guy that
5: Pete Hegseth wants to shoot. Is that the plan here now from the White House? My daily take today over HartmanReport.com is titled, Trump is teaching America the most terrifying lesson every dictator knows. It got me started on this in addition to JoJo from Jurors, who's been on this program, who apparently has gotten demand letters from Melania Trump for trash-talking her, for speaking out against her, and threatening, the letters are threatening JoJo. But also this raid yesterday on Ilhan Omar's home is just, this is an old, old story. This is not something new. I mean, really old, March 14th, 1757, King George II ordered Admiral John Byng executed by a firing squad on the quarterdeck of his ship, the HMS Monarch, in Portsmouth Harbor. Why? Because he had just lost a battle off the coast of Menorca. 2 years later, Voltaire wrote this into his novella, Candide, and the hero of his story is standing on the ship watching the execution of Admiral Byng. And he says, why was he killed? Admiral Byng, excuse me. Why was he killed? And the hero of the story, of Voltaire's novel, says, in this country, it's good to kill an admiral from time to time to encourage the others. And then there's a French, pour encourager les autres, the French saying that goes along with it. And that phrase has become foundational to basically every dictator in the world. You don't need to have tanks in the streets. You just need to, that's kind of a late stage dictatorship thing. You just need to terrify the right people in the right way, and other people will self-censor. Homeland Security Investigations. This is weird, by the way. Homeland Security Investigations is a division, is part of ICE. And the media is saying it's under DHS, which is true. ICE is under DHS, but HSI is under ICE. And I don't know why they're not saying this. I fact-checked this yesterday. I mean, you can look it up. But anyway, they said that they're going after paperwork that the reporting is. They haven't said anything. But the reporting is that they're going after paperwork that her father filled out when she was a child refugee. But this is just, the latest example. I mean, Miles Taylor on this program said really what a number of other people have said in other venues, which is basically the search warrant, the arrest. These are the punishment. You don't have to wait for a trial. You don't need a trial. You don't need a guilty verdict. You don't need a jury to punish someone. All you need to do is threaten them or, put them in a high-profile position like this, and they're going to have to spend hundreds of thousands of dollars on lawyers, and they're going to have, months, if not years, of sleepless nights. And, just to destroy people financially and traumatize them emotionally. This is something that Putin has been doing. When Putin first started in Russia in the early 2000s, this is what he did. He arrested a billionaire, and immediately all the billionaires kind of just shut up. But here, and I mentioned JoJo from Jurors, there's James Comey, Letitia James, Lisa Cook. They went after Adam Schiff, Cassidy Hutchinson, John Brennan, Davy Hearn, the three-time Olympian who touched the reflecting pool. And they're going after the press, too. Georgia Fort and Don Lemon went after them. Trump went after George Stephanopoulos and ABC. And when ABC paid Trump off with $16 million, Trump then started going after Jimmy Kimmel on ABC. And as of Friday, the Justice Department has antitrust demands out for all five networks in the press pool. I mean, this is just simple intimidation. These are just the tip of the iceberg. According to Reuters, from some Pulitzer Prize-winning reporting, they've counted at least 470 targets of Trump retribution as of last November, as of almost a year ago, including 128 federal workers fired, 112 security clearances pulled. And like I said, none of this is new strategy-wise. In the weeks after the Reichstag fire, Hitler opened a detention facility at Dachau. I've been there a couple times. And threw a few thousand people, commentators, politicians, journalists, in as a message to the rest of the country. Stalin took the 1934 murder of Sergei Kirov
13: and use that to create basically a witch hunt atmosphere across Russia. In 2003, Putin jailed Mikhail Khodorkovsky, this one billionaire. I mentioned that just a second ago, and all the rest of the billionaires immediately fell into line. When one of the press outlets started talking about what Putin was up to, reporter Anna Politkovskaya was shot dead in her apartment building's elevator, and suddenly the Russian press got real quiet. Now, it's been tried here before, too, not with the executions, but, you know, with the intimidation, and that was the Joe McCarthy hearings. And, you know, they destroyed thousands of lives, and people shut up. You know, reporters, screenwriters, they just got quiet. And who was the guy running that program? Roy Cohn. And who was Donald Trump's first mentor? Roy Cohn. The guy who was the lawyer for Donald Trump and the lawyer for the five mob families of New York City. So, I mean, I've told this story before about, you know, when I was a teenager and a reporter at WITL, and the police came in and said that they were going to bust some tax protesters and asked us not to talk about it. And Bob Brakeman, my news director, and I had a big argument about it, but we ended up not reporting the story as they asked. I mean, that's a very, very small flavor of it, right? But so far, it's just the judges that are holding the fort. And if we can't take either the House or the Senate or both, and ideally the Senate is really, really critical here, and this is why Elon Musk is pouring hundreds of millions of dollars into these races, because that's where your judges are confirmed. So, you know, we need to show up for the reporters and the whistleblowers and the Olympic canoeists and whatnot. And show up to vote and bring five friends, because we've got to stop this, or there won't be an American democracy in 2 years. I mean, this may well be our last chance. I never thought I'd be here. I really didn't. As much as I've been concerned and warned about, you know, incipient fascism for much of my career, this is shocking. Just shocking stuff. Marilyn in Chicago. Hey, Marilyn, what's on your mind today?
14: Hi, Tom. Thank you very much. You know, Zachariah, the new person, it's just frightening to me, you know, how she, just some of the crazy things that she has believed. You know, she also, besides that she is, you know, believes the election was absolutely stolen.
13: Yeah, she's
14: she's
13: an election denier. Yep.
14: Right. And she believes in Pizzagate. She believes that conspiracy is absolutely true. She's accused Democrats and Hollywood elites of being pedophiles. And it's absolutely stunning to me that the press does not confront her and Donald Trump about these things.
13: I agree. Yeah, I was just wondering if you saw the story about how she got her job.
14: No,
13: how did she get her job? It's amazing. She calculated, based on his tweets and his calendar, when Donald Trump was watching Fox News. And then, using her old, she used to be on Fox News, or one of them, using her connections there, she got herself on Fox News, in some cases, 6, 7, 8 times a day during those windows when she believed that Trump was watching. And that was how she auditioned for the job. And sure enough, Trump saw her and thought, oh, she's pretty cool. Just like he saw Hegseth and thought, oh, he'd make a great defense. You know, I mean, he hires off Fox News, and she knew this, and that's how she got this job.
14: Yes.
13: You know, so the question is she going to last longer than Scaramucci? You know, 10 days. And I don't know. We'll see. Scaramucci himself this morning was talking with Joe Scarborough about how he thinks that she's going to really struggle to lie as easily as her predecessor was, you know, could lie just as easily as Trump. But that she seems to have a little more of a struggle telling lies, which, you know, God bless her if that's true. So we'll see. Marilyn, thanks for the call.
14: Then.
13: John in Seattle. Hey, John, what's on your mind today?
15: Yeah, I was going to suggest, 600,000 are out of power. They just bombed the hell out of Kyiv, which just sucks, you know.
13: Yeah.
15: It's a shame that Europe just doesn't, you know, offer more war power, you know.
13: Well, part of the problem is they don't have it. And in that regard, Trump is right.
15: They
13: have been relying on the United States ever since World War II. And they have not developed their own domestic defense industries. Yeah, but it takes a decade to develop a mature industry that can produce things like Patriot missiles. So I think that there's a small chance that this winter Putin takes out Ukraine and Trump declares it a victory for the world. And then Putin moves on Estonia, Latvia, Lithuania, and Poland. And
15: NATO, don't think Europe would come in on it, huh?
13: I think, you know, NATO will try to respond, but then Trump will say, we're not part of this. He's pulled our troops out. He's pulled 5,000 of our NATO troops out of Germany so far. He just took a dozen of our bombers out of England and didn't just move them someplace else in Europe. He moved them back to the United States. I mean, it looks to me like Trump is getting ready to hand Ukraine to Putin and to allow Putin to take the eastern slice where there are still a lot of Russian speakers, you know, right down that coast of Estonia, Latvia, Lithuania and parts of Poland.
15: And God, what a traitor.
13: Yeah,
15: they ought to cite him for treason.
13: I agree. I mean, you know, the definition
15: the book
13: of treason.
15: At him.
13: Yeah, there you go. John, thank you for the call. Norman in Chicago. Hey, Norman, what's up?
16: Well, first, I want to just make one statement that

0: the Socialist Party and them being galvanized.
1: You mean the DSA? The Democratic Socialists of America?
0: Yes.
1: Yeah, that's that is separate from the Democratic Party. And some of the people in its leadership are a little nutty. And my concern is that much like the workers, the Socialist Workers Party and the Green Party, that if they get involved in, you know, actively involved in politics, they will pull votes away from Democrats. And that will be much to the benefit of the Republicans. And that's why the Republicans love talking about them and probably are, you know, we've caught on a number of occasions in state races, we've caught Republican parties paying Green candidates, you know, to be on the ballot and to take out the Democrats. So, yeah, that's my concern, Norman. Well, Norman, thanks for the call. Judy in Chicago. Hey, Judy, what's up?
2: Hi. Oh, I'm trying not to have a heart attack again.
1: Well,
2: but
1: please don't.
2: Seriously, what is so hard about calling Trump a traitor? Why?
1: I have no problem with that.
2: No sense to me. I know, but
1: I mean, he's giving our ally to Russia. Every day children are dying because Trump won't stand up to Putin. You know, this is worse than Neville Chamberlain, you know.
2: Right. But in 2016, we knew it right away when Paul Manafort went into the Republican convention and they switched over Republicans' allegiance from Ukraine to Russia.
1: That's right. They totally did it.
2: And this is why I tell people, I mean, you forget about it. It's overwhelming. Yeah. But there was this one reporter, he said something like the Mueller report, our news media, who for some reason has a hard time saying like, oh, he lies. Mm-hmm. That, you know, they couldn't even say lie for like years. But our reporters went to say, did Trump collude? That's all they did. But they never said, hey, we've been attacked by Russia.
1: Yeah, no, I know. It's the reporting around that. Well, part of it was because Bill Barr, the attorney general, was actively covering it up and destroying. I mean, you know, he hid the contents of it for a long time. Judy, thank you for the call. And in fact, parts of it are still redacted, which is incredible when you think about it. Anyhow, thanks for being with us today. We'll be back tomorrow, same time, same place. In the meantime, don't forget, democracy is not a spectator sport. It requires all of us, and that includes you. So get out there, get active, tag your it. Have a great afternoon. Be good to yourself and the folks around you. Stay safe. Get your exercise. Eat your veggies, and I'll catch up with you tomorrow.
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0: If they have an official opinion, we don't even know that for sure. 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
1: 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The phones have been resurrected, 802-454-7762. Good morning.
0: Good morning, Walt. Good morning to our listeners and all three of them. And
1: we'll see. Hopefully we'll get a call to verify their existence. So it's going to be sunny today. High near 54 degrees. The complete forecast will come your way at 7 a.m. as usual. And there is a couple of harbingers of things to come in the forecast. You might be interested. That was Elvis Presley and Don't Be Cruel. We will have a bit more Elvis later in the show and my explanation of an earworm that had taunted me. Not very long ago regarding...
0: Was it an Elvis earworm?
1: It was. It was. And I had a... I'll share the experience a bit down the road, but
0: what's the difference between an earworm and an earwig?
1: Well, an earwig is real. It's a thing. An earworm is...
0: It's just a figment of your imagination.
1: You know, we're not talking about RFK's brain here. You know, it's just something that sticks with you and you don't know why.
0: And you just can't get rid of it.
1: That's it.
0: Yeah.
1: So that's what we'll be about in a little while. But now, I mean, we have a couple of things that we could talk about.
0: Along the lines of not being cruel.
1: Well, yeah. like don't force Americans to watch some guy in a wheelchair get, like, shot on national television. That would be start.
0: No one's going to force you to watch it. They're just going to put it up there so you can see it.
1: That's true.
0: And so it'd be interesting to know the... if they do this, it'd be interesting to know the personality traits of those who choose to watch it and of those who choose not to.
1: Do you have a preconceived notion of what that might be?
0: I don't know. I guess there's some kind of, gory voyeurism involved in a person who wants to see that. I mean, one of the big complaints I have with your average American whodunit is there's way too much violence in it.
1: You think?
0: I mean, I enjoy a good British whodunit.
1: Right, sure.
0: Because it's intellectual. It's about the mystery, and it's about solving. And, you know, and there's tension. There's stuff that kind of keeps you on the edge of your chair. And, you know, and then when you get to the way that tension resolves, either the person made it or they didn't, but you're not treated to blood and gore and two people pummeling themselves for 5 or 10 minutes and enduring blows that would certainly be fatal on the first strike to any normal human being.
1: Right. Well, we do love our gore, don't we? I mean,
0: well, I don't know as we do, but apparently Americans do, or American is it cinema? I guess is big on promoting the stuff, and we tolerate it. I'm not exactly sure what the deal is.
1: Well, I mean, this is the time of year that, along with your giant pumpkin spice latte, You get recommendations for films to watch that reflect the season, which
0: right.
1: is not autumn, it's Halloween.
0: Oh, okay.
1: You know, and
0: that's another American holiday that has pretty much been destroyed by commercialism.
1: You think?
0: I can't make up my mind which is worse, Halloween or Christmas, but I think the latter.
1: Probably in the sheer volume of the expectation that is put upon people.
0: Yeah, well,
1: for
0: Halloween
1: Christmas.
0: Doesn't begin until about mid-October, and except for a few holdouts, it's done by a day or two after. You know, there are people who fill a yard full of ghoulish plastic from China, and they just leave it up all winter.
1: But just deflate it, right? Fill it up again as the season demands. Sure.
0: But generally speaking, it's somewhat mercifully brief. Whereas Christmas starts the day after Halloween. They'll already be nagging you to go out and buy something for the holidays. And
1: oh, they already are.
0: Oh, they're doing that already.
1: Oh yeah, yeah. I saw a Christmas tree in Costco on Labor Day weekend, along with giant Halloween things. So you know, you got to get it fast. I mean, there's a picture on the front page of the newspaper this morning of a guy decorating his house for Halloween.
0: Hmm.
1: So,
0: that's acceptable. I mean, it's the middle of October. It's coming up in a couple of weeks. That's not a big deal, but
1: I wasn't thinking I was thinking of just decorating your house for Halloween. That's never been a thing in the last 10 years or so.
0: Yeah, well, okay, so this is a Halloween enthusiast. But what I'm getting at is at least it wasn't a person already decorating his Christmas tree.
1: That'll happen after Halloween. It used to happen after Thanksgiving, if you remember.
0: Yeah.
1: And I think that Halloween particularly is one of these holidays that used to be for kids. And it seems as though adults have taken over Halloween.
0: No, adults haven't. The corporations have.
1: Well, the corporations have seduced adults into reliving their childhood years by getting very, very involved in Halloween and decorations and you know, all of it. So, I mean, what's prompting our talking about Halloween and ghoulish things is that Pete Hegseth announced last week that there was going to be a public execution of Nidal Hassan.
0: Well, public as in they're setting up bleachers so that people can pay $1,000 a pop to come see it?
1: I mean, how did we celebrate 4th of July in the White House? You know, people pounding each other.
0: So where exactly is the stage going to be set up? Are they going to do this on the front lawn of the White House too?
1: I don't know, but when you think about it, you know, it's funny you bring that up. When you think about it, there are things that you need to do in order to live stream something, right?
0: Right.
1: I mean, you need cameras, you need lights. I mean, like how low can they go with the, my microphone attacked me. How far are they going to go in the preparation for this? But I mean, we haven't done this, I think, since perhaps 1935 or 36. And generally, it's forbidden. I think it may be even against the law. It's certainly against, you know, all propriety, I would think. Are you fixing yourself?
0: Well, I'm trying to fix the headphone here, and that didn't do it. So something's gone.
1: It's just me, folks. So at any rate, it's not exactly clear. I think that after Hegseth announced that this would happen, and you know, I'm certainly not advocating letting Nidal Hassan go. I mean, he is a terrorist. He committed a heinous shooting in Texas at Fort Bliss 9 years ago, or 2009. And it's not clear if this execution will be public. The groundswell of just horror over it was bipartisan. It was international, and it was just generally, you know, castigated by anyone who had a microphone in their face. And, you know, reading the tea leaves and seeing what the public's response was, Trump sort of waffled on it this week when asked about it. We're looking into it, is what.
0: Apparently, Trump is, according to. You ever heard of Ken Klippenstein?
1: I would have remembered. No, I don't think so.
0: Okay. Well, he's, I don't know, a blogger, a writer. What's that website that everybody posts on?
1: TikTok?
0: No, a website.
1: Facebook?
0: No, where you write.
1: Where you write. All of them?
0: Where people, yes, where all of them write.
1: I mean, all of the sites. I mean, it's what people do, right?
0: Well, there's one in particular.
1: X?
0: That,
1: Huh? X?
0: No, no. You're talking social media. Anyway, never mind. Anyway, this guy says that Pete Hegseth may have finally found a publicity stunt that even Trump is uneasy with. Despite the president's tough talk calling for execution by firing squad of Nader Hassan, the Fort Hood shooter, Hegseth's desire to live stream it is something that even Trump can't stomach. Since casting doubt on the live stream part, reports claim that Trump had a change of heart, or an installation of one, I'm not sure which, realizing Hassan is wheelchair bound. If true, how reassuring that neither he nor Hegseth had the foresight to consult Wikipedia beforehand. His change of heart also came after everyone from the Catholic Church to the National Association of Evangelicals condemned it. But here's another reason Trump might have gotten cold feet, one that's hardly gotten any attention. The grim fact that the military protocols assign the president a creepily intimate role in the military executions. They all but make Trump the executioner, an image that he may not want associated with the grotesquerie of live-streamed snuff film. A military court can sentence someone to death, and a military appellate courts can uphold that sentence, but the execution may not be executed until approved by the president, according to federal law. In other words, the president can't wash his hands of this and pawn off the decision to military courts, the Pentagon, or Pete Hegseth. And Klippenstein goes on. It's quite a long article there.
1: In other words, Trump would have to take some responsibility for this.
0: Right.
1: Right. And we know he doesn't jump at the chance to do that.
0: And here, right in the address of the email, Ken Klippenstein at Substack.com. That's the word I was trying to think of, Substack. He writes there.
1: Substack. Ah. Yeah.
0: And that's where people write. If you're a writer of any substance, I understand that's where you do it.
1: So. I guess.
0: Yeah.
1: I guess.
0: Do you write? No, I have not.
1: Well,
0: maybe you should start posting your Sunday commentaries there. You might grow your audience.
1: Well,
0: put a little fertilizer on it.
1: Before he was president.
0: Are your commentaries already fertilizer?
1: For some people, since I generate a response, let's put it that way.
0: Okay, so you were starting, say, the president.
1: Well, the idea that Trump is waffling on the death penalty was not always so. Well, when he was still in New York prior to being president.
0: Well, the death penalty is different from public public execution here. Sure.
1: But there was a time in New York City where he advocated bringing back the death penalty, because there's no death penalty in New York State, I don't believe, or there wasn't at the time. And he advocated bringing it back for, if you remember, the Central Park Five. He took out a full-page ad in the New York Times at one point.
0: Yeah, this was before he was in office, right?
1: He was in office,
0: right?
1: And actually, before the Central Park Five were exonerated,
0: right?
1: from what he wanted them killed for,
0: right? He's always been great at saying that somebody else ought to do things, but
1: sure,
0: when it's his turn to do them,
1: slightly different.
0: It was different, There's at least a modicum of accountability. I mean, an awful lot of what the administration is doing is people like, not Mnuchin, who's that other bald-headed creature that he's got there? It's another Steve, one that's responsible for ICE.
1: I don't know.
0: The cabinet-level character that's now in charge of ICE.
1: The big guy?
0: No.
1: The burly dude? We don't know. I mean, you could call us and give us some information. 802-454-7762. The phones are working.
0: Anyway.
1: And thanks for the money, by the way.
0: But my point is, he still is kind of delegating that stuff to somebody
1: else. I mean,
0: you know, and when he actually has to sign the order for this execution, it's actually going to have his name on it. It's not going to have Hegseth's name on it. It's going to have his name on it.
1: Oh, that's interesting.
0: Now it's like, not so sure he wants to do that.
1: That changes the context just a little bit. You're right. I mean, you know, he's already right. saying that if the midterms go south for the Republicans, that it has nothing to do with him.
0: Right. Yeah.
1: When a lot of the Republicans who are up for re-election don't even have him in their ads anymore.
0: Right.
1: You know, they don't appear with him. They don't mention his name.
0: Yeah. Well, are they doing it? Are they doing it because they're fighting for their political lives, or are they doing it for the team?
1: I think they're doing it because his approval rating is cratering all over the country. Mm. I mean, they've bailed on several races completely, and they're trying to put resources into House seats particularly that were a lock for them until him.
0: Yeah. Well, and you touched on something a moment ago that we probably should take a little more time with than simply to say thanks for the money.
1: Right, we should do that, yes. We achieved our goal.
0: Yes. We didn't merely approach the goal. Apparently, we've achieved the goal of $25,000. So a great deal of thanks is owed to our supportive listenership in general, but also specific donors who helped pony up large amounts of money for matches and things like that that helped kind of push it along.
1: Yeah, that was great. We had a lot of people doing a lot of heavy lifting.
0: Yeah.
1: And it really turned out well for us. That's great. It's we got some coin to finance our move.
0: Right. This fundraiser is just simply operations.
1: Ah.
0: There's another fundraiser that's supposed to be paying for the move.
1: So this was just a practice fundraiser.
0: Well, no, this was the regular one. The move is its own animal, its own beast, as I understand it. And again, if anybody in the officialdom is listening and wishes to correct either or both of us, the lines are working again. Thank you to Lou, Levi, whatever tech person came in and took care of that.
1: So we should get back to this chat about the public execution, because it seems now that there are other people in the administration kind of, you know, wait a minute, Pete, slow down, dude.
0: Right.
1: When Hegseth made the announcement, somebody stuck a microphone in J.D. Vance's face, the vice president. And what he said was, we're looking at it. I thought it was the president himself that said that, but it was Vance. He said he wouldn't be watching it. So actually, I'm sorry. Let's reverse that. Trump did say we're looking into it. And Vance said that he wouldn't be watching it whether or not it happened. So they were not the only people waffling on it. Julie Ingersoll, who is a professor of religion at the University of North Florida, specializes in the religious right, Christian Reconstruction. She said she finds the most worrisome part of this is that it pushes the boundaries of what's acceptable. She said just saying it out loud moves the boundaries.
0: Right.
1: You have it out there for consideration. And, you know, that part of it.
0: Well, that's the entire Trump. That's the entire Trump brand, is just to make things, to normalize things by just blasting them repeatedly in every rally and in front of every microphone that someone puts in front of his face.
1: That's right. You dump the premise or the information in front of people again and again and again, and people begin believing it. And, you know, it extends far out from the White House in every direction.
0: Yeah.
1: And what I've noticed they're doing, I mean, I've noticed this for a while, but it became clear to me that practically every single thing one of the acolytes in the inner circle says or does, it's designed to shift the narrative a little bit in the direction that they want facts to go
0: right.
1: in the future.
0: Mm-hmm.
1: I'm trying to think of a specific example of that.
0: But. Let's put this thing on. Let's turn this thing around and point the barrel of it in the other direction.
1: Can you say that?
0: I just did.
1: Wow.
0: And let's say you take a slogan like tax the rich and you substitute a different word in the place of tax. What would happen to you if you uttered that phrase too many times?
1: I don't know that you would get to too many times before.
0: Right.
1: You didn't get a burly knock on the door.
0: Right, exactly. You know? And what would happen if you kind of found a way to get this phrase into the minds of a lot of people without, quote unquote, going public with it? And then everybody all at once started cheering that that particular phrase. Would they put us all in prison?
1: They're probably like cancel the midterms first. So, you know, this is like a threat to national security.
0: Well, you know, suppose you took a phrase, change that phrase a little bit from tax the rich to tax the president. Okay,
1: and bold now you plan.
0: Right, and now you change that leading word, the tax, to something else. How long, you know, if everybody in the country just started chanting that all at once, are they going to imprison everybody? Is someone going to act on that if enough people say it?
1: Well,
0: are you following my logic here? I mean,
1: a little bit, sure. You're talking as though there's a double standard.
0: Right.
1: Wow. Is that possible? Well, I mean, you know, first of all, it would somehow be Joe Biden's fault.
0: Right.
1: He weaponized the Justice Department after all, and in response to that, we're weaponizing the Justice Department to get to the bottom of it.
0: Right. Mm-hmm.
1: I mean, it's becoming more and more like that. So the last time we actually conducted a high-profile public execution was 90 years ago.
0: Mm-hmm.
1: So this is very out of the ordinary.
0: And, of course, everybody was watching it on their cell phone.
1: Yeah, that's a good point. So I don't know, how public was it? Not very.
0: So, well, public as in you, the only way you would see it. If it was 90 years ago, that was before television, right?
1: Yeah, oh, way before.
0: So so the only way you'd see it is if you were there.
1: Right, exactly. And
0: there might have been photographs of it.
1: Hold that thought for just a second. But when Hegseth suggested that this public death by firing squad would deter future similar attacks, I'm thinking to myself, jihadis, these guys don't care if they die.
0: Right. No, this I forget now where I first heard it, but there are people saying that, no, indeed, it would encourage
1: further
0: attacks.
1: Of course it would. I mean, say, wow.
0: Yeah.
1: I mean, all the jihadis sitting on their like futons watching this would say, man, that's great. This dude's a hero.
0: Do jihadis, are futons a big thing in the jihadi world?
1: I have to admit I made it up.
0: But maybe it'll become a meme.
1: But this horror of public executions,
0: right,
1: you know, brings to mind when were public executions happening in this country pretty frequently?
0: Mm.
1: We're talking lynchings.
0: Right.
1: And
0: And who was the one usually executed in the...
1: Yeah.
0: Mm.
1: Someone with dark skin.
0: Right.
1: And you can't get away from it. We you know... And
0: would we, if the McMurrah Federal Building event had occurred just last week, would Hegseth be saying we should do this to Timothy McVeigh?
1: Oh, that's interesting. Yeah. Well, good question. But that's the public spectacle.
0: I mean, how many mass shootings have there been since these people came into office? And how many of those folks have we suggested we have a public execution of?
1: Close to none, probably.
0: Mm.
1: I mean, and there's a discussion about the death penalty every time it's applied or botched, as it was in Tennessee a couple of weeks ago.
0: With Krista, what was her name?
1: Yeah. So, I mean, the death penalty is one discussion.
0: Krista Pike, I think.
1: Right, right. But the death penalty and whether or not it's a reasonable thing for what, you know, at least used to be democratic society wants to, the message that we want to send. Yeah. But the whole kind of festival atmosphere around something like that harkens back to a string of lynchings across the South.
0: Mm-hmm.
1: And, yeah. You know, it's...
0: The name I was trying to think of earlier is Stephen Miller. I forget now why I was trying to think of it.
1: Oh,
0: but.
1: I see. Yeah, I try not to acknowledge Stephen Miller's existence.
0: That might be the fact that he might not be known well enough is maybe why he's able to do what he's doing.
1: So Hegseth goes back and says, we'll make sure that people are able to watch it, that it's public, because people need to understand that there are serious consequences for these types of things.
0: Right.
1: So the way to get people, increase people's understanding is to shoot a guy in a wheelchair on television. That is really the way to reach out for people's understanding.
0: Well, has this happened yet?
1: No, that's the best part. Mm. It's scheduled for the week after Thanksgiving, just as like the Christmas season begins and the holiday season begins.
0: I'm surprised they didn't put it on Christmas Eve.
1: You're right. But like, seriously, this is what we're going to do? We think this is a good idea? I mean, it's just with these guys, I'm sure this is the tip of the iceberg with what their visions and their fever dreams might lead to down
0: the
1: road.
0: I wonder how much of this is just political theater that ultimately they'll back away from it. But they're just using it as a means to test the waters to see how much the American public has a stomach for.
1: I mean, that's a good question. I mean, it would be really interesting to see if this actually happens. I know that there are people who will pursue legal means of stopping it.
0: Or maybe, maybe it's a means by which we can figure out exactly how bad it can be before people rise up to rebel against it.
1: It's probably scheduled for after the midterms for a reason.
0: Yeah.
1: I mean, I don't know. It baffles me. Mm. It sort of does and it doesn't. So, we could morph into,
0: I don't want to morph. I just want to move on.
1: Yeah. Well, that's, That's what morph means, I think.
0: Okay.
1: Well, the other thing that I had in my little brain was that Trump announced last week that there would be an energy ceasefire in Ukraine.
0: An energy ceasefire?
1: An energy ceasefire.
0: How does that differ from any other kind of ceasefire?
1: Well, the idea is that
0: you can shoot anything other than
1: a power plant, or
0: a refinery or something like that.
1: So this is an interesting point.
0: Because we want a sustainable war, and we won't have a sustainable war if we blow up everything that creates energy.
1: Trump, in this process of, and this is a little convoluted, but in this process, I figured out that what Trump wants to do, his ultimate goal in this, is to blame the high prices in the United States on Zelensky. So try and get your mind around this. So he's angry that Zelensky is hitting Russian power plants.
0: Well, he's angry that he's winning, too, or at least at the very least, he's preventing Russia from winning.
1: So what the response has been, and this is just coincidental, I suspect.
0: And Zelensky's on board with this plan too, right?
1: No one knew. It wasn't a plan. He went on TV and he said that we have an agreement from Russia and Ukraine that there would be an energy ceasefire, not hitting each other's power plants for some duration of time. Russia responded by hitting power plants in Ukraine an hour later.
0: Right.
1: Zelensky shrugged his shoulders and said, this is the first I've heard of this.
0: Right.
1: So it was just blowhard Trump
0: right.
1: making something up.
0: Mm-hmm.
1: So what gets even weirder is that he says that Zelensky's unwillingness to compromise is the reason that there's an energy crisis, even though it has nothing to do with that. So mm-hmm. so his next move is to break his own embargo and, from what I read, the law, and let Russia sell us tons of diesel,
0: mm-hmm.
1: which, by the way, is, first of all, not enough to put a dent in the prices in the foreseeable future, and number two, not going to happen.
0: Right.
1: So the bottom line of this, as well, I said earlier,
0: it doesn't matter if it happens. It doesn't matter if it lowers prices. But if people believe it long enough to change the way they vote when they go to the polls, that's really all that matters.
1: Sure. Sure. But the other piece of this, though, is that in the process, Trump or Trump's inner circle has told Zelensky that if this does not occur the way the president wants it to occur, then we will withhold information. We will withhold intelligence
0: from
1: Ukraine so that they get some advanced warning of when an attack is coming through the intelligence community.
0: Right.
1: The other thing that...
0: Well, does the United States have a monopoly on satellite information and intelligence? You know, is this something where Europe couldn't fill in the gap, or do we actually have the power to do this?
1: I don't know. Mm. I know that we probably have a pretty good-sized intelligence apparatus. I would mm-hmm. imagine that Israel would share intelligence as well, right?
0: Right.
1: I mean, mm-hmm. you know, it's Iran, after all. So, and it was one more piece that suddenly Starlink, which Ukraine relies on for drone guidance systems, mm-hmm. suddenly that stopped working.
0: Mm.
1: So you could see the larger picture here where Trump, in collusion with Musk, is pushing Zelensky to the wall.
0: Right.
1: And no one ever mentions that Russia started this.
0: Right.
1: If they want the war to end, they could say to Putin, stop it.
0: Mm.
1: And that will gauge how much power Trump really has in the world, whether or not Putin will listen. He's not listening now, and he hasn't been listening.
0: Yeah.
1: So, you know, people are still dying. And the thing I came away from it with is the notion that, you know, our reluctance to defend Ukraine is unprecedented.
0: Well, never mind defend them. Just at least give them the tools they need to defend themselves.
1: Yes. So that's been you know, shaky for the last couple of years.
0: Mm.
1: But now we're doing our level best to help them lose.
0: Mm-hmm.
1: I mean, that to me is unthinkable.
0: Mm-hmm.
1: I mean, so and the last thing I want to say about it is that we are throwing Russia a financial lifeline regarding this ability not only to export diesel to us, but to others.
0: Mm.
1: So they can get money to fund their war effort.
0: Well, if we break the embargo, we're not necessarily breaking it with any other country, are we?
1: I don't know.
0: Unless they sell it to us and we turn around and resell it to somebody else.
1: Well, the other side of the coin is that we could get all of this from Canada. And if you recall, like, you know, 2 months ago, he said, we don't need Canada's gas. We don't need Canada's right. oil. It seems like maybe we do. Mm-hmm. Or this is just like a political guise that mm. is, again, changing the narrative. It's always about changing the narrative. And now yeah. there are probably a percentage of people in this country who believe that Zelensky started the war.
0: Right.
1: Because Trump has said Zelensky started the war over and over again. He's kowtowing to Putin again,
0: mm-hmm.
1: not even considering that Putin has been helping Iran.
0: Right.
1: So, I mean, really? This is the picture?
0: Yeah.
1: I mean, come on.
0: Yeah.
1: I mean, I think November 3rd has a lot of weight, and I think that some questions
0: and we're probably going to have to have a military solution to that.
1: Yeah, I mean, I'm on the edge of my seat, really. Mm. I've some trumped up situation
0: what a coincidental name for the man, huh?
1: Yeah, so there
0: well
1: we
0: actually
1: are.
0: As I understand it, his family name was Drumpf.
1: Drumpf, yeah.
0: Drumph, I think. And yeah. For obvious reasons, he changed it.
1: Good Lord. Mm. Shall we get back into Elvis and talk about rock and roll, maybe?
0: All right, we can make that happen. You ain't-

0: So what's the occasion, Walt, with all these Elvis tunes this morning?
1: Well, that, of course, was Hound Dog, in case you didn't figure it out through the sophisticated lyrics. I had an earworm a couple of weeks ago. I mean, I don't know why.
0: And you couldn't get Hound Dog out of your mind.
1: It wasn't Hound Dog. It was another Elvis tune from the late 50s, A Fool Such As I.
0: Mm-hmm.
1: And maybe
0: that's not on our list, though, is it?
1: I thought it was. Oh. But, you know, we could play that a little later. But so this got me thinking about Elvis. And I went back and I played A Fool Such As I. And we'll give you a sample of it in a little bit. And when I played it, it sounded exactly as I expected it to sound. But it seemed a little disappointing, maybe a little mundane. I knew it wasn't necessarily one of Elvis's true rockers. I guess Hound Dog was considered that. But, of course, he became iconic. I like a lot of people, the Ed Sullivan Show was the vault to start
0: that,
1: it.
0: That was the gateway.
1: That was the gateway for a lot of performers, and you think of it.
0: The Beatles,
1: yeah. I mean, that's big. Those Elvis on Ed Sullivan, the Beatles on Ed Sullivan, those things. Was she on Ed Sullivan, too? Probably.
0: We did a whole show about this, remember? Yeah. I told you.
1: Oh, my God.
0: He went to France to record her. Right. France, Switzerland, I think.
1: Sister Sourire.
0: Yeah.
1: Yeah. So at any rate, I decided to, you know, console myself by going through some of Elvis's
0: discography.
1: Yeah. And a couple of things that I realized, first of all, from a perspective of now, like over 50 years later, over 60 years later, the stuff is not at all as threatening as we thought it was. I mean, I'm sure this is the way everything that's shocking evolves.
0: Now it's just more annoying.
1: And, well, for people who find it annoying, I guess it is. It's sort of nostalgic to me. I was a little kid when he first hit the scene. And,
0: right.
1: And that, what we just played, Hound Dog, was the first record I ever bought. Hound Dog, the flip side is Don't Be Cruel, which
0: right.
1: I think
0: mm-hmm.
1: we played at the top of the show.
0: Yeah.
1: So this exploration of his music with you know, perfectly cognizant of the fact that he was an icon, and how did he get to be an icon? I mean, he certainly revolutionized music without necessarily being a revolutionary type. He was pretty straightforward, kind of normal.
0: How old was he when he died?
1: He was like 42 years old.
0: And he died of what?
1: Well, he fell off a commode in Graceland.
0: Uh-huh.
1: And
0: there was some reason that he fell off from it.
1: Yeah, he was big and strung out and, you know, not very good. I mean, you could see, I mean, if you look at a series of photographs of
0: Elvis.
1: Was
0: it drugs?
1: It was lots of drugs. He took a lot of things. He took drugs to wake up. He took drugs to go to sleep.
0: The impact from falling might have been what did him in, but it wasn't what started the fall in the first place.
1: No, I don't think the impact of the fall actually did it. I think he just died.
0: Yeah.
1: But and in fact, he began using amphetamines when he was in the military. You
0: right.
1: mentioned that he served, and he did. And, you know, he obviously was an incredible celebrity when he went into the military, but he did the same thing that he didn't get any special treatment. He didn't play concerts. Maybe he sang in the barracks.
0: So he was on the front line.
1: He was on the front line in Germany, I think.
0: Wow.
1: Where he met his wife, who was then like 14 years old. And he very appropriately, unlike Jerry Lee Lewis, he very appropriately waited until she was 18.
0: Mm-hmm.
1: To, you know, he talked to her dad and, you know, the rest is sort of history, I guess. So
0: he brought her home with him.
1: Yeah. Not right then. Not
0: no,
1: when she
0: no,
1: was
0: no,
1: 14.
0: But eventually.
1: Eventually, yeah.
0: And
1: I mean, he wasn't all that much older than her. I think he was probably 7 or 8 years older now, than her at that time.
0: Just to prove what I, you know, you asked me off mic, you know, if what I know about Elvis, and I said not much. They had children?
1: They did.
0: How many?
1: I don't know.
0: And we don't know their names, I guess.
1: No, I know that his daughter, their daughter, passed away from a drug overdose herself a few years ago.
0: Hmm.
1: But so let me get back to the core of what I discovered, or what I think I discovered. A lot of the rock songs that he did that I remember were really kind of rockabilly, really kind of almost country music.
0: Define rockabilly.
1: Wow.
0: It's kind of rock. It's kind of hillbilly version of rock. Is that it?
1: It's kind of an amalgamation of. He was born in Tupelo, Mississippi. He listened to country music. When he was just getting started, tried to get.
0: And he's like, country music. I ain't gonna make it there. So I got to choose a different.
1: Well, it is. You know, I don't think it's that cut and dried. It's not like. A simple transition. He tried out for the Grand Ole Opry. We were talking about that before, too, and they told him not to quit his truck driving job. But again, you know, not everybody made the cut at Ryman Auditorium in Nashville. Is that where it is? I think so.
0: Well, the Grand Ole Opry, I think, is in Nashville, but I don't know about the auditorium.
1: So the other thing that I learned is, or that I realized, is that a lot of early rock and roll, you know, Elvis opened the door, and it eventually was open wide enough to have some black performers get through as well. You know, personally, you know, when I think of the king of rock and roll, I don't really think of Elvis. I think of Chuck Berry,
0: right,
1: or Little Richard,
0: mm-hmm.
1: or even Jerry Lee Lewis. Jerry Lee Lewis was like a wild man.
0: Yeah.
1: And it was always this element, and I think that what attracted young baby boomers to rock music in the 50s and 60s was that it was something that their parents considered dangerous.
0: Mm-hmm.
1: And, you know, Chuck Berry seemed dangerous. Mm-hmm. Chuck Berry was like an odd dude.
0: Mm.
1: I mean, I heard a story where he was scheduled to play.
0: Maybe that's just kind of hearkening back to the earlier part of our conversation this morning. Maybe that's what attracts people to our president.
1: That he's dangerous?
0: Yeah.
1: Well, I mean, nobody expected Chuck Berry to, like, blow up the world. I mean, you know, dancing with your daughter is one thing. But, like, you know, that's but anyway, there was this ripple through rock music back then. That it was a little bit dangerous, and I think that, you know, half the country at that time thought like it engendered race mixing.
0: Mm-hmm.
1: So people would go to rock shows, and black kids and white kids would be dancing together.
0: Right. And, oh, we can't have that.
1: And well, in certain parts of the country, you can't. They you know, just didn't want to see it.
0: This guy started out in Tennessee.
1: He started to Mississippi is where he was born.
0: In Mississippi, even yeah. further south.
1: Yeah, Tupelo.
0: And so, and is that where Graceland is?
1: Graceland is in Memphis.
0: So that is in Tennessee. Okay,
1: yeah,
0: so I was sort of half right. But the point is both of them are south of the Mason-Dixon line. So this guy is responsible. He's wildly popular among a bunch of people that didn't appreciate the trend that he was causing.
1: They didn't. And Elvis was also very respectful of black music and R&B and blues, because he said this is where this music comes from. And,
0: uh-huh.
1: you know, I'm just, you know, lucky enough to be performing it. And, you know, he stuck with that, you know, his whole career is very respectful. I mean, it's interesting. You think, and I think that probably my parents' generation,
0: right,
1: would look at this and you know, I recall it, like, people saying, oh, it's disgusting.
0: Mm-hmm. Oh yeah. there was plenty of that.
1: Yeah, and
0: certainly in the environment in which I grew up.
1: I mean, it's hard. And then the Beatles, I mean,
0: yeah.
1: when you look at the Beatles, they're like so wholesome.
0: Right.
1: And you
0: They're
1: wonder
0: so
1: what
0: innocuous.
1: Like what the hubbub was all about. Elvis was a little less innocuous.
0: Yeah.
1: But the thing about Elvis was he had this string of hits. He got connected to his manager, Colonel Parker, who signed him up. I mean, Colonel Parker took a chunk of Elvis's money, and he lined him up in Hollywood, and he made stupid movie after stupid movie after stupid movie. Was the, you know, things
0: just so that Elvis could Elvis's songs could be in the movie?
1: Yes. Well, partially that and partially so they could make money. I
0: so
1: forget.
0: That's kind of like the porn industry, isn't it?
1: What?
0: Well, all of theirs are stupid, aren't they?
1: I suppose. I wouldn't know such things.
0: So the stupid movie.
1: I'm surprised you do.
0: The stupid movie is an excuse for Elvis, and the stupid stories are an excuse to just have adult videos.
1: What would the singing nun say? maybe we should check in with another Elvis tune.
0: How about that idea?

0: That was Elvis Presley, who we were talking about. Treat Me Nice, which is just such a wonderful, sweet, you know, request rock and roll-wise. If you look down the string of titles of rock music in the last 10 years, that would probably rise to the top of just sunny, bright, yeah, kind of sweet. And our parents thought that he was dangerous. So who,
1: well, did they think that about all of his music, or were there certain ones that were triggers more than others?
0: You know, he evolved very quickly. You know, he, I think he hit Ed Sullivan in 1956, maybe.
1: Uh-huh.
0: And by 1960, he went into the military, spent 2 years, came out, and he was singing things like Can't Help Falling in Love with You.
1: Mm-hmm.
0: And he went to Las Vegas.
1: That's more like a ballad than a rock and roll tune, isn't it?
0: Yeah, that's my point. Singing things like My Way and gospel music. Mm-hmm. He was very, very into gospel music since he was a kid.
1: Mm-hmm.
0: And he cherished it. And when he and his band, that they were generally referred to as the Memphis Mafia.
1: Mm-hmm.
0: He had the band with him like forever.
1: Mm-hmm.
0: And between shows, before shows, they would sing gospel music.
1: Right.
0: You know, really beautiful harmonies. And that's how he got off. That's what he liked.
1: Mm-hmm.
0: So what...
1: I don't know if this is true, but I tend to think that anybody who's a musician, a significant amount of what they write is autobiographical, or it's, if it's not autobiographical, it's about something they have witnessed or experienced. It's not, they don't just come up with these songs out of fertile imagination.
0: He didn't write much. I mean, Chuck Berry wrote all his own songs. I think Elvis was handed songs and he sang. He was a singer. Huh.

0: in managing Elvis. Now you got to realize that that's in like 1950s and 60s
1: right.
0: money.
1: 40 to 70 million. That's close to a billion.
0: Yeah, right.
1: And he made it. And how much of that money did Elvis wind up with?
0: Well, Elvis did all right. But, you know, he only got half of what it was that he earned because mm-hmm. Colonel Parker, in a lot of situations, took 50% of what he made. $800 million is what they suggest it translates to in money today.
1: $800
0: For Colonel
1: million.
0: Tom Parker, yeah.
1: Yeah.
0: So generally he took 25%, but in a lot of situations he took 50.
1: No, and that's not normal, is it?
0: No, I don't think so.
1: Hmm. But I mean, managers get wealthy, but that seems like a rather extraordinary fee.
0: So when it came time to sign contracts, Parker was very clear on being included in the contracts. So what we find is that when Elvis died, there was only like $1 million left in his account. And an investigation by the estate led to a 1983 lawsuit accusing Parker of fraud and self-dealing. Mm-hmm. It was settled out of court for $2 million. And that's what it took to sever all the business ties Parker had to Elvis and his estate.
1: Mm-hmm.
0: So Parker.
1: So the lawyers made out, too.
0: Yeah, of course.
1: Don't be silly. How many hundreds of millions did they make on this situation?
0: So check this out. Later, in 1987, Parker sold 35 tons of historic Elvis archives to Elvis Presley Enterprises for another $2 million.
1: Wow.
0: 35 tons. That's really interesting.
1: 35 tons of what? Vinyl?
0: I have no idea, but like if your memorabilia is measured by the tonnage, you know, unless you're like a shipping magnate, it's just like I can't imagine what it was.
1: Maybe a heavy equipment dealer.
0: We'll dismiss Colonel Parker for a moment. And as I started to say, Elvis changed over the years, and his, you know, I was startled to see there was a special on, not a special, but it was a documentary on one of the streaming devices or platforms that I watched based on, you know, the possibility of us having this conversation.
1: Right.
0: And it was about the time that he moved on from doing live shows anywhere but Vegas. So he, when he made this transition, at least at the start, with, you know, the white sequin jumpsuit and you know, that spawned
1: right.
0: a million Elvis imitators in Ramada Inn bars mm-hmm. across the country for the next, like, 30 years, he was slim and you know, he looked great and he, you know, sang a combination of his old hits, but mostly he sang, you know, kind of torchy songs and ballads. It was okay. You know, it wasn't the same Elvis that passed away in 1977, that's for sure.
1: Mm-hmm.
0: And as he worked his way through Vegas, he got, you know, bigger and less credible. You could tell some of the time that even during interviews that he wasn't there. He was mm-hmm. not with it. He was obviously, you know, addled by drugs and you know, tired. I mean, he did three shows a day for wow. years.
1: Wow.
0: And you know, I don't
1: well,
0: know how
1: three,
0: you do that.
1: Three shows a day might be okay if you're fit and healthy and not snorting drugs. But
0: he started out fit and healthy.
1: Yeah. So all that attire you were talking about is kind of Liberace-esque.
0: Very. That's funny. I made that analogy in watching this the other night when Alita and I were talking about it. He had this wardrobe that they, you know, would wheel in, you know, a clothing rack with his wardrobe on it, and you would fully expect that Liberace would be waiting in the wings. I mean,
1: right.
0: It was that kind of stuff.
1: Uh-huh.
0: You know, like pastels and you know, belt buckles the size of your head.
1: Was there ever anything in the history of

0: Elvis, it would suggest that he had any gay tendencies?
1: Not that's turned up that I know of. Right. I mean,
0: not that anyone was talking about.
1: That he was like a good old boy.
0: Yeah.
1: I mean, he generally speaking was you know, a very pleasant, reasonable, generous to a fault. You know, like gave away Cadillacs like Oprah gives away whatever Oprah gives away.
0: Right. Well, our guest today is not Rowan Jacobson for the second week in a row.
1: It's not.
0: Whose writing appeared in various publications, and maybe we'll get Rowan in here next week. 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So is weather happening?
1: It's happening.
0: What kind of weather is happening?
1: Well, today should be mostly sunny, high near 54 degrees. It was a little bit breezy when I came in. Showers are likely after 5 a.m. this evening with a low around 34 degrees. Showers again on Friday, a high temperature in the upper 50s. Could be windier tomorrow, 7 to 11 miles an hour with gusts as high as 25 miles an hour. Rain showers Friday night, likely before 2 a.m. And then, drum roll. There's a chance of rain and snow showers.
0: Oh, lovely.
1: The low around 31 degrees. It should be little or no snow accumulation, but it is certainly a harbinger of what's down the road. Should be a chance of snow showers on Saturday as well before 11. It'll stay mostly cloudy and become sunny later in the day. High temperature Saturday, only 39 degrees. And a low on Saturday night of 24 degrees.
0: I guess that means we're going to get a hard freeze.
1: Yeah, I would think. Mm. And the wind will be 5 miles an hour, but it'll probably feel a lot worse than that.
0: Right, yeah.
1: So most of the week is actually pretty good. Monday, Sunday, sunny, 52, 28 at night. Sunny on Monday as well, 60 again on Tuesday and Wednesday. Sunny all those days, and temperatures in the upper 50s and low 60s.
0: So a return to civility.
1: yes.
0: So did you know
1: Probably not.
0: That the U.S. Supreme Court declared the Civil Rights Act unconstitutional, and they did this in 1883.
1: 1883?
0: Wow. Apparently there was a Civil Rights Act of 1875, and they declared it unconstitutional in 1883. and now we have we don't have anybody who's declaring it unconstitutional. They just seem to be rendering it toothless. But
1: yeah,
0: anyway,
1: much.
0: Moving right along, Henry Perkey, that's an interesting name. Henry Perkey patented a machine he developed with William Ford for the preparation of cereals for food, otherwise known as shredded wheat.
1: Oh.
0: On this day back in 1895. 14 horses began a 300-mile race from Vermont to Massachusetts for a $1,000 prize on this date in 1919.
1: Horses?
0: Horses.
1: Huh.
0: I assume there were riders on those horses.
1: You don't think the horses came up with this on their own?
0: And I'm thinking there had to be a $1,000 prize because otherwise they'd be racing from Massachusetts to Vermont. Anyway, and The Great Dictator, a satirical social commentary film starring Charlie Chaplin, was released on this date in 1940. And also on this date, back in 1917, Claude Debussy's symphonic sketch, La Mer, premiered in Paris.
2: la mer qu'on voit danser le long des golfes clairs a des reflets d'argent. La mer, des reflets changeants sous la pluie. 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

0: bercer mon cœur pour la vie.
1: I don't know if you can tell, but it would seem apparent to me that Walt and I have slightly different tastes in music.
2: Gosh, yes.
1: The difference is that Walt is somewhat of a, you're really on top of a lot of the details, the little minutiae about various artists and so forth. And I can't tell you an awful lot about Charles Trenet other than I enjoy his music and I enjoy his singing. And that years ago, I co-hosted a program with Jim Hogue. And I don't know, do you know Jim? He used to live kind of not too far. I think he lived in Calais.
2: I'm sure I do. I can't place him, but yeah. Yeah.
1: In any event, he and I co-hosted a program for a while, and Jim put me on to Charles Trenet among
2: guys. That has a beautiful voice. I mean, yeah. I don't not like, you know, nice things. And, you know, you could hear, if you're listening, you could hear by the rhythm and melody of what he was singing. It was a Beyond the Sea, which you may remember if you're old enough, that Bobby Darin had a huge hit with that song in somewhere in the 60s at any rate. So we've been talking about Elvis, and we'll continue to do so until someone tells us to stop. And you can do that by giving us a call, 802-454-7762. You'd like to comment, like to change the topic, talk about the kind of music that you like. We've been focusing on music the last couple of weeks. We haven't had guests, so we're trying a couple of different things. You can let us know how we're doing. So,
1: well, do we have a? Do you know if we have a prospect of getting Roland in next week?
2: We don't have a prospect of me getting in next week.
1: Oh, that's right. Next week, you're out of town.
2: I'm out of town next week. So the week after, let's hope.
1: Right.
2: I'll make an effort to do so.
1: Right.
2: So we talked about Elvis maybe breaking the door down to a different kind of music in the 1950s. And I have to also say, like, context is everything.
1: Right.
2: I mean, the music that was around at that time, and I wanted to say this earlier when I was talking about him, doing more kind of rockabilly than straight rock and roll, because rock and roll has evolved over time, and it's very harder edged now than it was back then.
1: Right.
2: But his competition, I went and looked back on who was recording popular music at that time, and you had people on the top 10. Or the top 20, like Perry Como.
1: Mm-hmm. Andy Williams.
2: Andy Williams, Frank Sinatra, Ella Fitzgerald, and three versions of the Davy Crockett song. Davy Crockett was a show on Disney.
1: So what was the theme song to the show or something?
2: Born on a Mountaintop, and you don't want me to sing it, I don't think, do you? But there were three separate versions. Fess Parker, who played Davy Crockett, had one. A guy named Bill Hayes had another. So this, I'm bringing this up in to look at the context of why Elvis seems so radical.
1: The Ballad of Davy Crockett.
2: That's it. Mm-hmm. So, so that's what the competition was. So you could imagine being a kid or an adolescent at that time and listening to the radio at your parents' house, and which would be your house too, of course. You lived with your parents because you were a kid. But listening to that stuff and then hearing Elvis, and for a lot of kids, it was a breath of fresh air. Uh-huh. And then, as I said, shortly after, other artists who probably were close to the roots of rock, through R&B and blues, got to be out there as well.
1: It was famously sung by Bill Hayes, Fess Parker, and Tennessee Ernie Ford, with Hayes' version reaching the top of the Billboard.
2: Wow. I mean, think about that.
1: Maybe we could play that later.
2: You know, if nobody calls, we're going to punish you by playing the Ballad of Davy Crockett. So, at any rate, Ray Charles, who was a giant in the blues and probably with an album that he came out with in the very early 60s, kind of melded together blues and country music. And, you know, made this connection. He had several really wonderful songs from this one album. But he was sat down for an interview with Bob Costas on NBC in 1994. And he discussed Elvis thusly. To say that Elvis was so great and outstanding, like he's the king, king of what? I know too many artists that are far greater, singers like Nat King Cole, who got assaulted by white audiences for performing rock music while Elvis received widespread acclaim. He was doing our music, Charles said. So what in the hell am I supposed to get so excited about? So, as I said though earlier, Elvis always gave credit to the black musicians who preceded him.
1: Right.
2: So this came up again for some reason in 2020, and it kind of sums up a long-held stance against Presley. To some people, he was not so extraordinary, wasn't so much of a musical force, but rather a lucky culture vulture who made his name by copying moves from black artists and covering their songs. By virtue of his whiteness, he profited in ways that black rock originators could never do.
1: Yeah.
2: And was called the king along the way.
1: You were you said something a few minutes ago about how he was kind of breaking the mold, as it were. Those are my words, not yours. How much of what he did was something that there were other artists doing the same thing, that it was a mutual arising of a phenomenon that he participated in rather than that he was the cutting edge of?
2: Whether you're asking whether or not there were other performers doing the same thing,
1: doing something, you know, they were also creating music that generation's young people's parents hated.
2: I think that that's
1: accurate. Or considered dangerous.
2: I think that that's true, but I don't think that they got the kind of play that he got at first, but eventually did in that same, you know, kind of. I put the time frame in like the 10-year span between 1955 and the Beatles.
1: Yeah. For example, we're seeing a lot of racism today. And we're seeing it because there's certain people that are enabling it and making it okay. And I'm just wondering how much he made something okay and how much he was just part of something that was already happening.
2: I think that, you know, if you had a timeline on it, I think he was the breakout star of that transition in music from the Ballad of Davy Crockett to The Doors' Light My Fire. You know, but eventually, you know, he always cited like people like Big Mama Thornton for being, you know, one of the real pioneers of rock and roll. Or, what's his name? Howlin' Wolf, for instance. So Big Mama Thornton actually sang the original Hound Dog. And Sister Rosetta Tharpe, Little Richard, who was one of rock's originators, and Chuck Berry.
1: Yeah.
2: So all of these people got to be out there within a very short time after Elvis made his debut. Right.
1: So Big Mama Thornton was black.
2: Yes, yes.
1: So that song was basically a song of black people basically saying that's what you are to white people. Is that kind of what that was about? You ain't nothing but a hound dog, or you don't even rank that high? Or am I completely off base here?
2: I'm not sure. It sounds to me like it was just a song.
1: Just a song, okay.
2: And which is possible.
1: Well, there is that. It happens once in a while.
2: So the truth is that Elvis actually took care in pointing out the black artists who preceded him and the black artists that inspired him. He felt reverence toward them. He was awestruck by them. So Ray Charles is, I think, a little bit off base with what he was saying at that time. You know, did Big Mama Thornton have an opinion about Presley becoming the superstar covering her hit song? Let me see.
1: While you're looking that up, shall we hear another tune?
2: That might be good.
1: All right.

0: such as
1: My Earworm. Now
2: that,
1: and then,
2: that was your earworm?
1: That was the earworm. I don't know why. I can't explain it, but that was the one that, that sort of got me on this track about Elvis Presley. So back to Elvis's upbringing a little bit and why Ray Charles may have been a little harsh on him. I mean, I think Charles' criticism that there are better singers than Elvis is valid, particularly in the general scheme of things and what the country was like in the 50s and 60s. But as it turns out, Elvis grew up in a poor, mostly black neighborhood in Tupelo, Mississippi. And when he was younger, the churches he attended were black churches. And that inspired a deep love of gospel music. And the Jordanaires, which you hear practically on every Elvis song singing backup, were a gospel group that was formed in the late 40s. And they backed Elvis through most of his hit songs, as I remember. So this deep love he had of gospel music permeates some of the concerts that he did in Vegas for years. You know, he moved to Tennessee, to Memphis, Tennessee, when he was a teenager. And he would go to the East Trigg Avenue Baptist Church and attend services. And it was a common pastime for a lot of rebellious white teens in the area. So
2: going to church,
1: going to a black church.
2: Ah,
1: so it's, you know, in doing being a consultant on a documentary called Elvis Nelson George, who was a critic and a filmmaker, he interviewed numerous black people who knew Presley when he was young. And they suggested that he was this weird little white kid. And, you know, kind of like an outlier, but he was showing up in black churches on Sundays. Well, so that's interesting.
2: A lot of celebrities have a bit of weirdness in their genetics. I know Katharine Hepburn was an icon in my mother's time.
1: Mm-hmm.
2: And anyone who's ever seen her in film would, I think, agree with that characterization. But she had some weird psychology going on in her life that was just really bizarre.
1: She lived on the East Coast, and she used to swim in Long Island Sound every day, winter and summer.
2: Yeah.
1: Which
2: She had this obsession with a guy who was also famous, and I can't remember his name, but apparently they never did more than just kind of live across the hall from each other.
1: So you say.
2: Well, that's the story I've heard. I don't know if it's, I can't tell you for absolute certainty that it's true, but nevertheless. On this date in 1952, children's novel Charlotte's Web by E.B. White, and illustrated by Garth Williams, was published by Harper and Brothers. And on this date in 1955, Buddy Holly opened for Bill Haley and his Comets in Lubbock, Texas, and impressed Nashville scout Eddie Crandall, leading the recording contract and the misspelling of his name that resulted in its being spelled like the stuff that you kiss under. But the original spelling...
1: That's mistletoe.
2: Right.
1: You don't kiss under holly.
2: All right. Well, holly and mistletoe, they go together, right? Anyway, the actual spelling of Buddy Holly's name originally was the same way you spell the name of a relatively well-known manufacturer of carburetors. But before I go down too far in that rabbit hole,

0: Buddy Holly on WGDR. Buddy Holly, of course, the subject of Don McLean's tremendous hit song, American Pie, The Day the Music Died, when Holly and other rock stars of the time, the Big Bopper and Richie Valens, died in a plane crash in the Midwest in the middle of a snowstorm.
1: Wow. So in 1966, on this date, the Black Panther Party was created by Huey P. Newton and Bobby Seale in Oakland, California. Also in 1966, U.S. President Lyndon Johnson signed a bill creating the U.S. Department of Transportation. Millions of nationwide protests against the Vietnam War began a moratorium day in the U.S. on this date in 1969. And on this date in 1955, country music the radio show Grand Ole Opry was first broadcast in a live hour-long show on ABC. And we've got a little something that I guess is somewhat representative of that.

0: That might be a place where your musical tastes and mine merge, but for probably entirely different reasons.
1: Great song. Poorly thought out rendezvous, for sure. But
0: yeah, he didn't really think that one through, did he?
1: No, he didn't.
0: Soviet President Mikhail Gorbachev won the Nobel Peace Prize on this date in 1990, and there is somebody who is trying his damnedest to win it today, and he ain't going to come within them 40 rows of apple trees of getting it.
1: But you anyway. Think that he's looking at next year and maybe this public execution might like throw a monkey wrench into his plans?
0: I don't know. In 1992, the Howard Stern radio program began broadcasting on WLUP AM in Chicago, Illinois. The Amstel Brewery on Curaco produced its 1 billionth bottle on this date in 1993. I don't know why that really matters, but I just figured I'd throw it.
1: Else happened that day.
0: Right. And on this date in 1993, something else did happen that day. South African President F.W. de Klerk and Nelson Mandela at the same time were awarded the Nobel Peace Prize. And on this date in 1973, American country singer-songwriter Dolly Parton released her single Jolene, the title track of her forthcoming album, and it topped the country charts in U.S. and Canada.

0: What exactly did you mean by that comment? I see what you're trying to do here.
1: Trying to commandeer my Elvis show.
2: Oh, it's great. I mean, no. Dolly wants to perform some more. The
0: actually, that wasn't Dolly.
2: The country music. Anyway. I like country music.
0: Yeah.
2: There's very, very few types of music I don't like. I embrace quite a lot of them, in fact.
0: Uh-huh.
2: So I was going to talk a little bit about Elvis having been a friend and acquaintance of B.B. King's when they were both starting out in Memphis. And King did an interview with Charlie Rose, I think, in 2010, perhaps. I'm not quite sure.
0: Charlie Rose, the disgraced Charlie Rose?
2: Before he was disgraced.
0: Yeah. Well, maybe it wasn't before he did things that got him there, but...
2: That's certainly a possibility. We can hope. But he, he talked about Elvis with great reverence and vice versa. And he thought that he was, publicly blamed for essentially cultural appropriation. And B.B. King didn't feel that way. He felt that, Elvis was very, close to the black community. As I said earlier, he grew up in a black neighborhood.
0: Right.
2: At any rate, I was thinking that we could play a song. Do we have Mystery Train queued up?
0: Well, I can get there, I think.
2: We can get there. We'll take the mystery train.
0: But you need to talk a little bit longer while we do that.
2: Well, that's not a problem at all. Why don't I just do that? The tune is interesting because it's been recorded by lots of different people. And it's kind of like a blues song, depending on who's singing it. The interesting part about it was written by Little Junior Parker and Sam Phillips. Now, Sam Phillips, as you probably know, was the person who helped launch rock and roll through Sun Studios in Memphis in the mid-50s. We can chat a little bit about Sam Phillips and Sun Records after this tune.

coach is long. Train I ride 16 coaches long.

0: Mystery Train by, of course, Elvis Presley. Written by Sam Phillips of Sun Studios, which has been acclaimed. This is in Memphis. It opened up in probably very early 50s. And it's widely celebrated as the birthplace of rock and roll. And to sort of emphasize what we were talking about earlier, there's general agreement that the first rock and roll record was by Ike Turner, formerly of Ike and Tina Turner, of course.
1: So Ike Turner is credited with writing the first rock and roll music that got pressed into vinyl.
0: Rocket 88 was the tune. And so it points to the fact that, like, when we heard about Ike Turner having written what was considered the first rock and roll song, and he released this in March of 1951.
1: Mm-hmm.
0: So, and we never heard about it until Ike and Tina Turner review in the early, late 60s actually came to be. And what do you suppose the reason was that we didn't hear the first rock and roll record for like 10 years?
1: Because it was dangerous?
0: Because it was dangerous. It was done by a black guy. Mm. And they just did not get the kind of airplay that white artists did. So the Sun Studio sound was kind of like a pastiche of African-American blues, gospel, country, and Western swing. It was kind of... It introduced a more energetic style, and you know, Sam Phillips had Elvis, but he also had Johnny Cash, Jerry Lee Lewis, Carl Perkins, Roy Orbison, B.B. King, Howlin' Wolf, and there was an impromptu session in mid 1956, maybe.
1: Right.
0: Where Elvis, Johnny Cash, Jerry Lee Lewis, and Carl Perkins got together in the studio. And from what I've read about it, it was just happenstance. They all happened to be there. They said, you've seen musicians.
1: Let's have a jam session.
0: Yeah. And some of that's recorded.
1: Oh, it was?
0: Yeah, yeah. Mm. You know, it's went down as the Million Dollar Quartet, and you can certainly understand why. But with a seal of approval from B.B. King, I think probably the idea that Elvis, you know, commandeered and culturally appropriated black music is not quite an accurate depiction of what really was going down. I mean, everybody was trying to make it in the... in the record industry, you know, and I know full well that it was hard for Sam Phillips to hold on to these artists because there were bigger companies that were promising more money and more exposure. So I know that one of the big ones, like who Sam Phillips said he thought was the best of the lot, was Howlin' Wolf. And I know that Howlin' Wolf eventually moved to Chess Records. They, were a much bigger company in Chicago. And, you know, Sam Phillips struggled for a while, losing artists to bigger companies. But he was at the apex, at the beginning of the entire rock movement, as opposed to the Ballad of Davy Crockett movement.
1: Yeah. Would you like to hear something from the Million Dollar Quartet?
0: Absolutely.

0: Million-dollar quartet on WGDR. We're doing a little Elvising around today. That was, of course, Elvis, Carl Perkins, Johnny Cash, and Jerry Lee Lewis, giving you at least their 2 cents worth on that one. So just to wrap Elvis up, what he did was, as he got out of the Army, I think in 1969, maybe 70, his career moved to Las Vegas, and he established a residency in Las Vegas that lasted practically the rest of his life. And we've all seen the buffoonish pictures of him puffed up in a jumpsuit that looks like it belongs over the Thanksgiving Day parade.
1: And if we're going to play that next song, we're going to start it real soon.
0: We're going to start the next song real soon.

0: Obviously, Elvis swan song for the morning. I want you, I need you, I love you. There are portions of that tune you could just imagine him.
1: That's kind of the sentiments we have for our listeners, right?
0: We do. And thank you.
1: And we exhibited that for the past 2 weeks.
0: We did.
1: And we are so appreciative of the listener support that we received.
0: So you could imagine him singing that song, swirling around nightclub tables in a darkened club. And whoa, is that my cue to be quiet?
1: Well, no, but it's your cue to say, wrap it, dude.
0: Wrap it, dude. Take care, everybody. Thanks a lot.
1: Yeah. So you've been listening to Walt and Stephen's podcast here on 91.1 FM WGDR Plainfield. The upcoming program... the upcoming program presents the views of its participants and producers and does not necessarily reflect the official opinion of WGDR, WGDH, or its licensee, Central Vermont Community Radio. You can finally, once again, you can share your thoughts through the WGDR.org website or by phoning 802-454-7762. Well, I guess that's going to wrap it. We don't have any sponsors to read. So... I think we're
0: done.
1: Yeah, I think that's
0: So it seems we have 4 minutes. What
1: do you want to talk about? Next week you're traveling.

His land is the best. From grassy plains to the mountain crest, he's ahead of us all and meeting the test and a-follering his legend right into the West.

0: From New York, this is Democracy Now!
1: If they are going to be the party of the billionaire class and those who build data centers in our community, stealing our water, polluting our air, and taking our jobs, then we must be the party that lifts up those who have been pushed to the periphery and bring them to the center of the conversation.
0: With the midterms less than 3 weeks away, we'll look at how the backlash against data centers to power AI projects has become a political flashpoint. We'll speak to Democratic congressional candidate Justin Pearson in Memphis, Tennessee, where Elon Musk is building massive data centers. We'll also talk to the tech journalist Paris Marks, author of the new book, Hyperscale, The Ambition and Excess of Big Tech's Data Empires.
2: Data centers have become a huge issue in the midterms because people are paying higher power bills because of them. They're seeing the effects of all these AI tools that are proliferating through our society at the moment. But also beyond that, you know, they're feeling the impacts in their communities.
0: But first, we look at the Trump administration's sweeping new sanctions against the International Criminal Court. We'll speak with war crimes prosecutor Reed Brody.
3: The same administration that bombs water.

0: Nuclear plants and girls' schools in Iran, that blows up boats in the Caribbean, that arms a genocide in Gaza, is trying to destroy the International Criminal Court that could hold it and its ally Israel accountable.
1: All that and more coming up. Welcome to Democracy Now!, democracynow.org, The War and Peace Report. I'm Amy Goodman. United Nations warns some 800,000 people have been cut off from life-saving assistance due to heavy fighting between Houthi militias and Saudi-backed forces. The World Food Program says shifting front lines, blocked roads, growing insecurity have severely hampered access to the city of Taiz, which is encircled by Houthi militias. Medical officials at Taiz's main hospital warn stocks of life-saving supplies will run out in less than 2 weeks.
2: We have more than 650 patients with kidney failure who risk losing their lives, as well as infants in incubators and patients in intensive care. These disasters we're facing and this situation necessitate international and humanitarian intervention to find safe passages for medicines, fuel, goods, and food to enter the besieged city. Taiz is one of the most densely populated cities in Yemen, especially its city center.
1: Earlier today, the Saudi-led coalition in Yemen claimed its forces intercepted a cruise missile in the Medina area. The Houthis have denied carrying out any attacks on Saudi Arabia today. The conflicting claims come after Saudi officials said one person was wounded by falling debris Wednesday by an intercepted Houthi ballistic missile launched towards Riyadh. A Houthi spokesperson said the group had successfully struck King Khalid International Airport following deadly attacks there over the weekend. Two cargo ships sank near the Strait of Hormuz on Wednesday after they were struck by unknown projectiles. The Cape Dow had been badly damaged in a September attack that killed a sailor. The GFS Pride sank a day after it suffered an explosion off the coast of Oman. Crew members were safely evacuated as the massive vessel sank, littering the ocean with some of its 2,500 cargo containers. This comes amidst a recent surge of attacks on civilian ships by Iran's military in response to the U.S. blockade of Iranian ports and economic sanctions. Meanwhile, the United Nations is urging the U.S. and Iran to agree to a plan to move fertilizer through the Strait of Hormuz to prevent a global food crisis. About one-third of the world's fertilizer shipments normally pass through the waterway. On Wednesday, a top UN official warned that unless a deal is put in place ahead of the planting season, commodity prices of food staples will soar, triggering a massive food security crisis affecting parts of Asia and Africa. In Ukraine, at least 9 civilians were killed overnight and hundreds of thousands left without power after swarms of Russian drones attacked the capital, Kyiv, and Ukraine's second-largest city, Kharkiv. Russia's defense ministry said it targeted plants supplying power and heating, as well as a data center in Kyiv. The attacks came days after President Trump unilaterally announced Russia and Ukraine had declared an energy ceasefire, an announcement both sides denied. This is a Kyiv resident who survived a Russian attack on her apartment complex Wednesday.
3: I want to say to America and the whole world, please help us. You said you would help us, but you've left us alone to face a great tragedy.
1: On Wednesday, Ukrainian officials said SpaceX's satellite internet provider Starlink had cut bandwidth to objects traveling faster than 100 miles per hour, severely limiting drones, airplanes, and helicopters used by Ukraine. SpaceX CEO Elon Musk, the richest man in the world, said in response that any limits to Starlink's service in Ukraine are decided by the U.S. military and ultimately President Trump. That prompted Ukrainian President Volodymyr Zelensky to say in an interview that he felt betrayed by Trump, who he said was on the wrong side of history. Zelensky also said Ukraine would resume attacks on Russian energy sites. Ukrainian drones later struck an oil refinery south of Moscow, while another attack targeted a data center in Balakovo belonging to Russia's largest state-controlled bank. Elsewhere, Romanian officials say 7 sailors are missing after fire broke out on a chemical tanker in Romanian territorial waters. This follows drone attacks on at least 5 other cargo ships in the Black Sea that some Romanian and Bulgarian officials have linked to Russia. Meanwhile, in Germany, a trial got underway Wednesday for a Ukrainian military officer accused of leading a secret state-sponsored operation to blow up the Nord Stream pipelines, which designed to deliver natural gas from Russia to Europe. The suspect, identified only as Serhii K., was a captain in a Ukrainian special forces unit at the time of the bombing in September 2022. The U.S. is sending hundreds of soldiers to Latin America to train local forces to supposedly tackle drug trafficking. Soldiers from a 600-member battalion reportedly began deploying to a new jungle training facility in Panama. The troops are set to train with local forces in Colombia and Honduras. The Pentagon recently moved several MQ-9 Reaper drones from Africa to Colombia and to Ecuador, where the U.S. military personnel and special forces are already operating. The commander of U.S. Southern Command, General Francis Donovan, has said the U.S. plans to expand operations from strikes on boats to strikes on land. The U.S. has killed at least 239 people in boat strikes that legal experts have denounced as extrajudicial killings. Costa Rica's opened a new high-security prison designed to hold more than 5,000 prisoners. It's modeled after the notorious SECOT mega prison in El Salvador, where prisoners are denied due process and face torture, violence, medical neglect, and other serious human rights abuses. On Wednesday, Costa Rica's right-wing populist president, Laura Fernandez, inaugurated the High Containment Center Against Organized Crime near the capital, San Jose.
4: An investment of more than $35 million, precisely to contain the most dangerous convicts and cut off once and for all the power they have held within the prisons for decades. We are going to use a firm hand, yes, because those who commit crimes must pay the price.
1: The Costa Rican president Fernandez campaigned as a tough-on-crime candidate favoring harsher criminal sentencing and mandatory prison labor for convicts. She's a close ally of El Salvador's far-right president Nayib Bukele and President Donald Trump. The Irish author Sally Rooney says she's been forced to stop selling her book in the UK because of her support for Palestine Action, which the British government designates a terrorist organization. In a statement to The Guardian, Rooney says ever since she declared her support for the Direct Action Group, she could no longer receive royalties from UK sales. She wrote, quote, "The fulfillment of contracts to publish my work in the UK could now constitute a serious criminal offense. After a process of consultation and deliberation and with my full agreement, my publisher, Faber, has therefore determined that it can no longer supply my work within the UK," unquote. More than 3,700 people have been arrested in the UK for allegedly supporting Palestine Action since the group was banned last year. Here in the United States, a federal judge in New York has granted a preliminary injunction blocking the Trump administration from enforcing sanctions against 2 U.S.-based groups that support the International Criminal Court's work, the Taxpayer Alliance Against Genocide and DAWN, Democracy for the Arab World Now. The Trump administration sought to sanction the groups after the 2026 Nobel Peace Prize was awarded to former ICC judge Navi Pillay, who chairs the UN's Independent Commission of Inquiry on the Occupied Palestinian Territory, which concluded Israel has committed genocide against Palestinians in the Gaza Strip. Meanwhile, New York City Comptroller Democrat Mark Levin says New York will not be investing its pension funds in Israeli bonds since the quality of the bonds have deteriorated amidst the wars in Gaza and Iran. New York City Mayor Zoran Mamdani welcomed the decision.
5: I welcome the controller's decision. It is something that I've said in the past, that I don't believe that our city should purchase Israel bonds. We don't purchase the bonds of any other sovereign nation. I don't think that we should make an exception when it comes to Israel.
1: U.S. inflation ticked up to 3.7% in September, up from August gain of 3.4%. Prices rose faster than wages, which have increased 3% from a year ago. Economists attribute the rise in inflation to higher energy prices, as critics say the U.S. war in Iran and President Trump's tariffs are contributing to increased costs. President Trump is continuing his tour of deep red, that's traditional Republican strongholds, ahead of November's midterm elections, with plans to rally MAGA supporters in northern Kentucky Saturday. On Wednesday, Trump traveled to Montana to support Republican congressional candidate Aaron Flint, who's polling even with Democrat Sam Forstag. Earlier Wednesday, Trump traveled to a campaign event in Arizona aboard the new Air Force One, a luxury 747 jet given to him by the Qatari royal family.
6: When they give you a 747, you say two words, thank you.
1: He plans to take that jet with him when he leaves the White House. Meanwhile, the mayor of Youngstown, Ohio, has condemned political violence at a campaign rally headlined by President Trump Monday. Footage shows Trump mocking a protester wearing a shirt reading, "Release the Epstein files," as she's repeatedly punched by at least two members of the audience to cheers and chants of USA. Uniform officers then remove the protester from the venue. No charges have been filed. The Trump administration's investigation of Minnesota Congressmember Ilhan Omar is aimed at building a case to strip away her U.S. citizenship and ultimately deport her. That's according to officials who spoke with The Wall Street Journal. The efforts focused at least in part on how Omar obtained her citizenship after she was brought to the U.S. as a child in 1995 following the outbreak of civil war in Somalia. Congressmember Omar's office said in response, quote, "President Trump would love to eliminate one of the most effective progressive voices in Congress. There's no basis for this," unquote. Among items seized by Homeland Security agents from Omar's Washington, D.C. home Monday were a cell phone, notebooks, personal computers, and her passport. In Houston, Texas, Harris County District Attorney Sean Teer said his office will investigate an immigration agent running his vehicle over 48-year-old Miguel Parra Hernandez during an enforcement operation over the weekend. An ICE spokesperson said agents were trying to stop a vehicle carrying Jose Mendoza Cervantes, the person the operation was targeting, as well as Parra Hernandez. But a lawyer for Parra Hernandez said her client doesn't know Mendoza Cervantes and that he was not with him on Saturday. In the footage, the ICE vehicle can be seen running over Parra Hernandez. Harris County District Attorney Sean Teer spoke with Fox 26 Houston.
7: "I struck and ran over with a vehicle someone who didn't even have an alien number yet, who had no history with ICE, who ICE wasn't even looking for, much like Lorenzo Salgado, who was driving to work, who had never gotten as much as a speeding ticket in over 20 years here, and they shot and killed him. This is continuous behavior that is only designed to put fear in a large percentage of our population."
1: And the Wall Street Journal reports the new White House press secretary, Katie Zakaria, never passed the bar exam, despite President Trump referring to her as an attorney. Zakaria reportedly sat for the California bar exam in 2011, but failed it. The Campaign for Accountability has formally asked the California bar to investigate whether Zakaria broke state law by falsely identifying herself as a lawyer. Meanwhile, during a campaign rally in Arizona, President Trump suggested those who leak information to the media should be shot.
6: "In my opinion, leakers should be shot. They should be shot. In the old days, we used to shoot leakers, you know, when they leak, what time you're going to attack a country."
1: And those are some of the headlines. This is Democracy Now!, democracynow.org, The War and Peace Report. I'm Amy Goodman.
8: And I'm Nermeen Sheikh. Welcome to our listeners and viewers across the country and around the world. The Trump administration has placed sweeping sanctions on the International Criminal Court. The sanctions target the institution as a whole. This comes on top of earlier sanctions targeting individual ICC judges and personnel. The Trump administration announced the sanctions on Friday, just hours after former ICC judge Navi Pillay was awarded the Nobel Peace Prize. Pillay criticized President Trump's new sanctions.
9: So I think it's very unfortunate. However, the plans of targeting international criminal justice through the ICC was brewing all the time. We all heard these threats against the court. So the timing of how they announced the threat and made it official is curious. It can't be coincidental when they're so angry with the court. And that's why the first thing I did when I returned from Nuremberg to The Hague is to go to the staff of the ICC to show solidarity for their work in promoting international criminal justice and to protect those who've already been sanctioned.
1: The Trump administration's been escalating its attacks on the International Criminal Court ever since the ICC issued arrest warrants in 2024 for Israeli officials, including Prime Minister Benjamin Netanyahu and the former defense minister, Yoav Gallant. Secretary of State Marco Rubio announced the new sanctions on the ICC on Friday.
10: And President Trump will never allow the International Criminal Court to prosecute Americans. And that's why today the United States is sanctioning the International Criminal Court. We will ban transactions with this rogue court, cutting off their resources and crippling their ability to operate against us. Because our message is clear. The United States and the American people are not subject to the jurisdiction of this fake ICC. Both parties agree on this. But only President Trump has the resolve to take the action needed to end this threat once and for all. Either the ICC will end its threats, or we will end the ICC. And we expect our allies, many of whom are part of the ICC and that rely on American service members for their defense, to rein in this rogue court. If they do not, the United States will continue its campaign to dismantle the ICC piece by piece until Americans are threatened no longer.
1: The U.S. Secretary of State Marco Rubio made these comments just after it was announced who won the Nobel Peace Prize, Navi Pillay, not President Trump, who has been seeking it actively and publicly for years. For more, we're joined here in New York by Reed Brody, war crimes prosecutor, member of the International Commission of Jurists. Reed, we spoke on Friday. You talked all about Navi Pillay and the significance of who she is and what it means for her to win the Nobel Peace Prize. Of course, Trump said right afterwards, nobody knows who she is. But this announcement, right after that announcement, talk about the significance. We've seen individual members of the ICC have been sanctioned, but the whole court, could the U.S. take it down?
11: Well, you know, the juxtaposition is amazing. I mean, the Nobel Committee, when they awarded the prize to Navi Pillay, they said international law is under unprecedented attack. And a couple of hours later, the Trump administration proved them right with these sweeping sanctions on the ICC. As you say, up until now, the court has the Trump administration has sanctioned the prosecutors, individual judges. But this is an attack on the entire court. And it basically prevents American or U.S.-based banks, insurance companies, any company from transacting with the court. And, you know, these are existential—this is an existential attack on the court. In addition, non-American companies tend to over-comply. I mean, we saw AXA, the main Dutch insurer of the court and court personnel, withdrawing, even though they were not subject to sanctions. And so, really, I mean, the 125 countries that are members of this court are now going, you know, to have to step up. You know, Marco Rubio talks about American sovereignty against a runaway court. I mean, this is really an insurance policy against accountability for crimes that the United States and its ally Israel are committing in plain sight. I mean, Benjamin Netanyahu and Yoav Gallant have been indicted for war crimes, crimes against humanity. The United States is involved in, you know, an illegal attack on Iran that constitutes probably the crime of aggression, bombing, you know, water plants and girls' schools in Iran that could be war crimes, blowing up boats in the Caribbean without due process and trial. As we speak, Rodrigo Duterte, the former president of the Philippines, is facing trial in The Hague for the alleged extrajudicial execution of suspected drug dealers, you know, sending migrants to a prison in El Salvador, a notorious prison where they were in fact tortured, can create criminal liability. And so, you know, not unsurprisingly, the Trump administration is doing abroad what it does at home, you know, trample on human rights, trample on the rule of law, and then attack the very institutions, the courts, the journalists, the NGOs that try to hold it to account.
8: I mean, it's interesting, Reid, because as you pointed out, the U.S. has never been a member of the International Criminal Court. The U.S. provides no funding for the International Criminal Court. And as you've also said, I mean, there are a number of very powerful countries that are not members of the ICC, which includes also three of the five permanent members of the Security Council. And indeed, also, you know, you mentioned Iran. If you could explain, because you were involved in the establishment of this court, helping to lobby governments to accede to the treaty. You know, what was the resistance that you faced then? Indeed, Iran is not a member of the International Criminal Court. And then how the structure works, that you have to be a party to the treaty in order to be able to claim jurisdiction. So, for example, in the case, Israel is not a member of the ICC, but Palestine is.
11: Right. I think that's the key point here. I mean, Marco Rubio talks about American sovereignty. Well, yeah, if an American—I mean, the ICC does not have jurisdiction over crimes committed in America by Americans. It doesn't have jurisdiction over ICE violence, over, you know, deaths in custody. But if the United States commits crimes on the territory of a country that has ratified or given its jurisdiction to the ICC, there's no sovereignty question. I mean, if I'm an American citizen, if I go to Paris and start shooting people, the French courts can prosecute me. That's their sovereign right. And they can also give that right to the International Criminal Court. So the U.S. has no sovereign right to commit war crimes on the territory of countries that have given its jurisdiction. The same way, I mean, Vladimir Putin, let's remember, Russia hasn't signed up to the court, but Vladimir Putin has a warrant outstanding for alleged crimes committed in Ukraine. And in fact, when that happened, the U.S. applauded, and Lindsey Graham marshaled a 100-0 vote in the Senate applauding the indictment of Vladimir Putin, who is not a member of the International Criminal Court. The same thing with Israel. Israel is not a member, but Palestine is. And you have no right, I mean, you have a sovereign right within your own country. You don't have a sovereign right to go and commit war crimes on other people's territory. And that was, in fact, the objection back in 1998 when we were in Rome to the International Criminal Court. That is why the Clinton administration was one of only seven countries to vote against the ICC statute, because they wanted an ironclad, you know, guarantee that no American soldier—they usually put in terms of soldiers, but really what they mean is officials, you know, that no American soldier or official could ever be held accountable to the ICC.
8: But did Clinton sign the Rome Statute in 2000 at the end of the year?
11: So the U.S. voted against it. There was a lot of, you know, back and forth. As his term was ending, or I think it was on—it was the last day that he could actually sign the treaty— He did sign the treaty. He said he wasn't sending it to the Senate for ratification, but he was signing the treaty as a measure of good faith. Then, of course, Bush came along, and under John Bolton, they unsigned the treaty, and they pushed through a legislation, the American Service Members Protection Act, of colloquially known as the Hague Invasion Act, that actually, and is still enforced, that actually authorizes the United States to take any means necessary to extract, to prevent an American or an ally from being tried before the ICC.
1: Reid, before we end, I want to ask you about a related story. On Tuesday, a federal judge temporarily blocked the Trump administration from penalizing two groups from working with the ICC. The ruling came in a lawsuit filed by your group, Dawn, and the Taxpayer Alliance Against Genocide. Reid, you serve as a board member of Dawn. Explain the significance as we begin to wrap up.
11: So, you know, the ICC is the Palestinian organizations, because the sanctions that were in effect before last week included sanctions against the UN Special Rapporteur, Francesca Albanese, on the occupied territories, and four Palestinian human rights organizations. Now, my organization, Dawn, has been very active in cooperating with the ICC. We actually presented a petition to the court detailing the evidence showing the complicity of U.S. officials of the Biden administration with the court. We also work very closely with the sanctioned Palestinian organizations, including Raji Sarani's organization, who's been on your show many times. So we brought and we asked the Treasury Department four times or three times, is this okay? Are we in? And the Treasury Department never got back to us. And so we had to stop working with the court, stop working with the sanctioned Palestinian organizations. And so we brought this lawsuit on First Amendment grounds. And, you know, this week we got this ruling from a district judge enjoining the administration from applying the sanctions or from the secondary sanctions to Dawn and to TAG. There are actually seven lawsuits going up against these sanctions, lawsuits brought by law professors, lawsuits brought by judges of the court themselves, a lawsuit brought by CCR and Human Rights Watch, all of which have so far been, at least for those brought by American citizens, have been successful.
8: So I just want to mention very quickly before we conclude, Reid, that, in fact, earlier this year when Marco Rubio, Secretary of State, talked about the court, Trump actually said explicitly, he's not doing this to defend me, but he is doing it to defend Bibi. He said this explicitly in a press conference. But I wanted to ask, we have 30 seconds. You said people who are countries that are signatories to the court, members of the court, they have to step up in order to save the court from the effects of these sanctions. What do you think the Europeans will do?
11: Well, they need to they have a blocking statute, basically, that says to Dutch companies, to European companies, you cannot comply with these sanctions. Now, it's not a silver bullet, because people are as afraid of, U.S. sanctions as they are of European pushback. But I do want to say that, the Gallant and Netanyahu arrests were a watershed in international justice. The arrest warrants were a watershed in international justice. I mean, up until then, going back to Nuremberg, the instruments of international justice had only been used against defeated enemies, like in Tokyo and Nuremberg, impotent Africans, enemies of the West, like Vladimir Putin and Slobodan Milosevic. And we were, and people in the global South and people like me were arguing that these are double standards. And when the court finally, in the Netanyahu and Gallant warrants, showed that it could be even-handed, that is when the United States moved to strangle this court.
1: Reid Brody, war crimes prosecutor, member of the International Commission of Jurists. Coming up, we'll look at how the backlash against data centers to power AI has become a political flashpoint in the midterm elections. We'll go to Memphis to speak with Democratic congressional candidate Justin Pearson, where Elon Musk is building massive data centers. Then we'll talk to Paris Marx, author of Hyperscale, The Ambition and Excess of Big Tech's Data Empires. Stay with us.

0: To the white people of America from the album Songs of Slavery and Emancipation. This is Democracy Now!, democracynow.org. I'm Amy Goodman with Nermeen Sheikh.
1: We turn now to an issue that has become a major bipartisan flashpoint in the midterms this year, pitting local communities against multi-billion dollar technology companies, AI data centers. The energy needs of the AI boom and the construction of massive data centers in state after state have created a backlash from both Democratic and Republican voters. New data shows that 75% of data centers under construction and 80% of those in the planning stages are located in predominantly Republican states. This is an ad from Texas by Democrat Gina Hinojosa running against Texas Governor Greg Abbott.
2: Why is my electric bill going up?
3: Absolutely. I'm happy to help. Data center production and energy use in Texas is skyrocketing to meet AI's needs. For your future.
2: What? Who authorized that?
3: Greg Abbott. Abbott took $20 million in campaign donations from data center executives and companies, and he gave them billions in tax breaks. For your future.
2: My future? How does this help me?
3: Absolutely. Absolutely. Great question. Happy to help.
0: And it's not just Democrats who are opposing data centers. In Wisconsin, Republican gubernatorial candidate, Congressmember Tom Tiffany, has run this ad criticizing his Democratic opponent, David Crowley.
4: Meet data center David Crowley.
5: There's an opportunity for us to really become AI and a data hub for not only for the entire country, but for the entire globe.
4: And he wants you to pay for it. Data center David Crowley won't roll back data center tax incentives. Our lakes run dry. Family farms paved over. Why? Because Crowley's campaign is funded by the people building them.
0: President Trump, however, has remained adamant in his defense of data centers and the big tech owners. In August, he wrote online, quote, the only reason communities throughout the USA should not want data centers if they want to end up being backwards and poor, if they want to be successful and rich with far lower taxes and jobs all over the place, let data reign, President Trump wrote. Well, the battle against data centers is at the heart of one campaign in Tennessee. We're joined now by Democratic State Representative Justin J. Pearson, who's opposed the Colossus data centers built by Elon Musk's XAI in the Memphis area. Pearson is running for Congress against Republican State Senator Brent Taylor in Tennessee's recently redistricted 9th Congressional District, which includes parts of Memphis as well as rural and suburban counties. Justin Pearson, thanks so much for being with us again. Talk about the significance of this battle we're seeing all over the country. We're going to talk about that in a minute with Paris Marks. But in Memphis, what are you up against?
6: Listen, Elon Musk built the world's largest data center 3 miles away from our home. And the idea was that we were just supposed to accept that and the little bit of dollars and taxes that we receive and be silent about the harm of formaldehyde, the harm of nitrogen oxide, the illegal gas turbines that he's operated in Memphis. And now he has 59 illegal gas turbines in North Mississippi that are polluting the air of people in Memphis and Whitehaven and Westwood and Boxtown. But across the 15 counties that I've traveled, I've yet to meet anyone, including folks who are Republicans who are voting for us, who want data centers. It's the clearest example of the billionaire class versus the rest of us and exploiting our natural resources so they can make more profit.
1: Well, indeed, as you said, if these things were so good, they would be built at Mar-a-Lago. I'd like to ask you, Justin, about the Memphis City Council members having passed two ordinances earlier this month about data centers. Could you tell us what those are about?
6: Yes, so right now the Memphis City Council has a moratorium vote coming up on the 20th, as well as other regulation that they're looking at as well. That'll be going through the process over the next several weeks. But I'm advocating alongside other members of our community for a data center moratorium in Memphis and also in Shelby County. In the House of Representatives, I represent a town called Millington, and just yesterday they passed a data center moratorium. But I believe local governments have a responsibility to protect the air, to protect the water of our constituents and our communities that are being inundated by hyperscale data centers that are seeking to pollute and harm our communities without any input given by the people who live there. And a lot of the people who live in our rural towns and communities that I'm visiting and talking with, they don't want these hyperscale data centers either.
1: And could you talk about the lawsuit the NAACP has sued Musk's ex-AI earlier this year in June?
6: Yeah, so the NAACP, alongside Young, Gifted, and Green and Southern Environmental Law Center, are suing ex-AI because they're illegally violating the Clean Air Act, operating over 59 gas turbines that are making them the largest producer of nitrogen oxide, which is smog, a ground-level ozone pollution, in our entire region. And they have not at all gotten permission to do that via the Clean Air Act through the Environmental Protection Agency, and instead are exploiting their relationship with the governor and Mississippi Department of Environmental Quality to allow them to hurt, harm, and kill the people who live in our community. And even the Department of Justice, Trump's Department of Justice, has tried to enjoin the lawsuit, which they've been denied, saying that Grok and XAI, their chatbot, is necessary because it's being used to kill people in the Iran war. And so what's being powered in our neighborhood is killing and hurting people all across this world. And we, in our community, we don't want it. And it is taking community resistance and community building in order to show our disdain for this, but also the power that we have to stop it.
0: Justin Pearson, you're well known for taking on the powers that be. You and another state legislator, another Justin Jones, you were sanctioned by, you were thrown out, expelled from the Tennessee legislature for taking on the gun lobby after a horrific massacre, gun massacre that took place in Nashville. Now you're taking on the most power, the wealthiest person on earth, Elon Musk, with his XAI data centers. And it's just been revealed in investigations of dark money by the New York Times that he has poured over $300 million into the midterm elections. You are trying to win a seat in Congress for the first time from Memphis. Why have you decided to take on Elon Musk? And how much money do you know is he pouring in against you in your congressional race?
6: Yes, I am never afraid to take on the richest person in the world financially. I'm not afraid to take on the president of the United States, who just mentioned us in his rally 2 days ago, because I will do anything that I possibly can to improve the quality of lives for people in Tennessee. The truth of the matter is gas is high. Groceries are high, healthcare costs are high, wages are low, yet the billionaire class continues to profit off of our pain and pillage our communities and our pocketbooks. Look, we know he's spending over $300 million. I believe he's going to start spending millions in our race because it is so extremely close. You know, they drew this district to be plus 21 for Trump, and most recent polls have us within just 4 points of winning this. I just learned yesterday that Donald Trump's super PAC is starting to spend money in our district. They are terrified about the multiracial coalition that we're building, about the fact that we're getting rural folks together and people who live in urban areas together to fight back against the tyranny of government and against the billionaire class. But they're not going to prevail, because on Election Day, we all just get one vote, and we're going to have more votes at the end of the day.
0: Justin J. Pearson, Democratic State Representative from Tennessee, running for Congress to represent Memphis and Shelby County. Up next, Paris Marks, author of the new book, Hyperscale, The Ambition and Excess of Big Tech's Data Empires. Stay with us.

0: High Fly by the late legendary pianist and composer Randy Weston. To see our interview and his performances, go to democracynow.org. This is Democracy Now! I'm Amy Goodman with Nermeen Sheikh.
1: With the midterms less than 3 weeks away, we continue to look at how AI data centers have emerged as a political flashpoint.
0: We're joined now by the Canadian journalist Paris Marks, host of the award-winning Tech Won't Save Us podcast, writes the Disconnect newsletter, author of the new book Hyperscale, The Ambition and Excess of Big Tech's Data Empires. He's joining us from St. John's, Newfoundland. And we just talked to Justin Pearson, taking on Elon Musk's XAI data centers in Memphis. In fact, though, the largest concentration of data centers is in Northern Virginia, as you write about. And Nermeen and I are speaking to you from New York, which has the only state moratorium on the building of data centers. Can you give us, can you put that battle in Memphis in the global picture? Why Northern Virginia, for example, is there this massive concentration of data centers? It's not one of the poorest areas in the country.
2: No, certainly not. It's much more for historical reasons, right? Because a lot of that early work on the internet was happening in Northern Virginia, you know, obviously a lot of military spending that went into that. And of course, for that reason, a lot of infrastructure, a lot of, you know, fiber infrastructure, connectivity infrastructure, data centers, certainly over time, were built out in that area. And that, you know, kind of that legacy continues to this day. And so, you know, the people who live there in Northern Virginia have really felt the effects of all of these data centers having been built out. And especially, you know, they have had data centers for a long time, right? But one of the things I try to get to in the book is really the shift from, you know, data centers as they used to be, you know, in industrial areas, maybe not so much larger than other tenants that would be in those, you know, kind of industrial parks and things like that, to the hyperscale data centers that are just on a whole other scale. You know, the resource demands are just immense, as of course, you know, Representative Justin Pearson was just talking about in Memphis, where they have really been feeling this firsthand. And I think, you know, because Elon Musk was involved, this really brought it to the attention of a lot more people, you know, seeing the effects that come with one of these major data centers. But obviously in Northern Virginia, people are feeling a lot of that. But as we have seen this significant escalation in the construction of these hyperscale data centers, particularly in the past 4 to 5 years, and certainly since the generative AI boom, you know, really started to take off in 2023, we have seen not just many more communities in the United States seeing data centers planned or being constructed next to them and feeling, you know, what comes with that, whether that is the increases in their electricity prices, the pressures on their water system, or just, you know, kind of the noise and light pollution that can come from living next to one of these infrastructures. But many more communities around the world are feeling that too. And I think that's part of the reason why, you know, we're seeing this kind of collective backlash, you know, throughout the United States, but in many other parts of the world against these data centers.
1: So, Paris, let's just, you know, to give people a sense of the scale of these data centers, there are more than 3,000 operational data centers in the U.S. now, and about 1,500 that are being planned. So why don't you explain, if you could, why so many and why so quickly?
2: Yeah, absolutely. So, you know, we need data centers to process the types of things that we do online, you know, the digital services that we use. You know, of course, I'm connected to you digitally. That is likely going through a data center somewhere, right? So it's not to say that we need absolutely no data centers. We need to get rid of them all. I think there have certainly been benefits from the digital technologies that have arisen over the past few decades. But we have seen this continued escalation in the amount of computing power that the tech companies and the tech industry are demanding, right? Right? And they make the products that they're offering to people more computationally intensive. And so the real reason, you know, one of the key reasons, at least, that we have seen this significant escalation over the past few years in the construction of data centers, because we really saw this start to take off in 2023, 2024, which is why it has become such a political flashpoint over the past 12 to 18 months, is really because of generative AI, right? Because of the chatbots and image generators that companies like OpenAI, Anthropic, but also Google, Microsoft, Amazon have been pushing for the past few years, because you know, for regular people who are not really into the technical side of things, it might just be like, oh, okay, this is a new service that these companies are offering. But the reality is that these are much more computationally intensive than what, you know, these companies were offering before. It takes a lot more computation to kind of create, a text response to a prompt that you're putting in, or to generate an image or a video based on some prompts that, that you're putting into the system. And that has meant they have needed to build so many more data centers so much more quickly and make those data centers even larger than they have in the past, which again is why so many people are, you know, seeing data centers arrive in their communities, just because these tech companies are looking for so many places to be able to locate them, places that are willing to, you know, have them become their neighbors. And they're finding that increasingly a lot of communities are saying no to that.
1: Well, one of the chapters in your book, Paris, is devoted to the climate impacts, which we heard about earlier from Justin in Memphis. But so the question, you know, obviously America, the U.S. has exponentially more data centers than any country in the world. Now, China, which is also building, massively data centers, though, again, nowhere near the number of what the U.S. has, they have been attempting to employ renewable energy to diminish the climate impacts of these data centers. In your research, do you see any indication that these tech companies are looking for more sustainable sources of energy?
2: Not in any significant way, right? Like, if you listen to what the tech companies say, they will certainly tell you that they're investing a lot of money in renewable energy. In the past, last year in particular, they made a big push into nuclear energy, which, you know, obviously is very debatable whether it can be considered clean, but in their ledger, they would claim it is, right? Which is part of their way to say, like, you know, look, we're trying to do this, efficiently. We're trying to do this sustainably. And, you know, they will certainly talk about how, you know, they will reduce kind of the intensity of water use at a data center, right? So, you know, kind of the total quantity that a data center itself will use. But then when you look across the total number of data centers that they're building out, their water use and their electricity use as well is just absolutely soaring. But the real story here, if you think about the climate impact, is really their dependence on fossil fuels and their dependence on natural gas in particular. And so, you know, in the kind of 23, 24, we saw this real push for them to try to get connections to the grid in the various places where they were building out these data centers, right? But in many of those places, they have now exhausted those connections, right? The demand on the grid was so great that it became much more difficult to connect a data center in the kind of amount of time that they would need to connect it for it to come online to, you know, benefit their generative AI ambitions. And so what we have seen over the past year is a real pivot toward building on-site gas plants. You know, obviously, when we look at Memphis, there was the use of a lot of generators on site in order to power the data center. And we have seen other data centers using that model as well. But now, of course, increasingly, they're moving toward actually just building dedicated gas plants for the data centers, such that there was a report out recently that it's something like 189 gigawatts of new gas capacity is in the pipeline in the United States just to power these data centers, which is just staggering to imagine, right? You know, we have already seen our governments roll back on their climate ambitions. We have seen the tech companies that back in 2019, 2020 wanted us to see them as climate leaders and, you know, as though they cared about climate change and taking action on that, completely throw their targets out the window in order to pursue generative AI and this data center build out, regardless of the consequences that that come of that. And of course, you know, those are consequences that will be felt by everybody through, you know, how it's going to make climate change worse. But again, as Representative Pearson was saying, we also see very clearly the local impacts of local air pollution, you know, on the people who live next to these data centers, as the people in Memphis are feeling, but also in many other communities where this is happening.
0: Paris Marks, I want to ask you about your critique of the legislation Senator Bernie Sanders is putting forward, certainly seen as an AI critic, a deep concern about what's happening and what's happening so fast. Senator Sanders and Congressmember Greg Kassar announced the Ban Artificial Superintelligence Act to stop AI oligarchs from building machines humans cannot control. It would permanently ban the development and deployment of superintelligent AI and temporarily pause advanced AI development until a federal regulator has established safety rules. They would also direct the U.S. to pursue international agreements to prevent superintelligence from being developed anywhere in the world. You are critical of this approach.
2: Yeah, absolutely. I certainly welcome Senator Sanders' work on the data center moratorium and trying to move that forward on a national level. I think that's very important. And, you know, even when we look at the kind of superintelligence legislation the discussion of, you know, kind of limiting or rolling back the further development of these AI models, I would also be on board with that as well, but probably not for the same reasons that are being laid out in this legislation. And so to me, this feels like a response to these narratives that we have had for the past couple months now about, you know, the power and the threat that these AI models can pose to humanity, right? You know, we have seen these tech companies and people who work at them come out and talk about how they feel or they believe, and you know, they want us to believe as well, that, you know, these models are getting to a place that they are starting to learn on their own, and they're starting to become so powerful that within 10 years, they could decide that they want to wipe out humanity or a significant chunk of humanity. And that is a real threat to, you know, our collective species, right? And to me, quite frankly, I feel that that is a mix of science fiction and delusion on the part of the people who are running these companies. And it is also a very effective way to distract from the real harms that we're seeing from these generative AI products, from the chatbots and image generators today. You know, for me, I think that, you know, kind of this future focused stuff is an attempt to make sure that regulation is not targeting the things that people are actually feeling and that would actually restrict what the chatbots and the AI companies are doing right now. And, you know, rather having the discussion being about something that might happen 10 years down the line that I would argue is actually very unlikely and doesn't reflect how the technology really works. You know, what I would like to see from a regulatory perspective is not this focus on the super intelligent stuff, but, you know, the effects that, you know, as we're seeing more reports, the effects that dependence on chatbots can have on people's mental health, where we see them have mental health spirals because they have become dependent on these technologies. You know, the kind of deepfake crisis that we have seen and really saw very clearly on Elon Musk's platform and with the Grok chatbot at the beginning of the year. The questions about what dependence on chatbots and use of chatbots means for people's ability to learn, to think critically, to kind of have these cognitive skills and to develop them properly. You know, we can even go beyond that to the environmental impact of the data centers themselves, or, you know, the various other ways that we have seen chatbots used for people to try to harm themselves or to harm others. Of course, in the case that we're seeing here in Canada, where the shooter out in British Columbia earlier this year, in one of the worst mass shootings in our history, was actually using ChatGPT for 8 months to help plan violent scenarios and that attack in particular. Right up until the morning of the attack, when the shooter asked the chatbot what time school shootings tend to occur, and then, of course, went to carry out that act of mass violence. And so these are the things that I think that regulation should really be targeting, not these kind of more fantastical ideas of super intelligence that, you know, I think are really the product of kind of delusional and deceptive tech people.
1: So, Paris, would you say that there is a distinction between your critique, which is a political economic critique of the technology, in addition to, of course, these horrifying incidents that you've recounted of present day harms, and the scientific and technological potential of this, generative artificial intelligence? Or do you think even that potential that has been touted to us is misleading or an exaggeration?
2: Yeah, in my view, I do think the potential is severely overstated. You know, I think that when we look especially at how the tech industry tends to operate, it operates on exaggeration, right? In order to drive investment, in order to drive hype cycles, to get people interested in its products, to, you know, get a lot of media attention on what it's doing, which is not to say that, you know, at the end of a shakeout, of course, there's a lot of talk of whether there is an AI bubble and whether there's overinvestment into generative AI and into data centers right now. And what might happen when there is a kind of market correction, you know, in that sector. And I think that what we'll find is that a lot of the places where the tech industry said that generative AI would be useful is actually not going to pan out in the long run. I think that there will certainly be some instances where, you know, certain sectors, certain companies find that it's useful to use generative AI products. And even then, I think their use of the products will look very different than what we have today. You know, there's obviously a big reliance and push to use centralized tools like ChatGPT or Claude from Anthropic. But actually, I think we'll see much more kind of use of the open weight models, the kind of smaller models that are targeted to certain use cases that are obviously also less resource demanding, which I think is how things are going to shake out. But even then, I would say that, you know, I think that the usefulness of generative AI as a technology has been overstated. I think that the pursuit of it comes out of certain kind of ideological ideas that the tech companies have. You know, they want to build this, you know, kind of human brain within the computer. And to do that, you need larger and larger models. But that's not necessarily the best way to actually develop AI for, you know, kind of benefiting the public, right? And one of the things that I took away from Karen Howe's work, who I know you've had on the show as well, and her book Empire of AI, is that there are a lot of other ways you can approach AI, right? But a lot of the money

0: intelligence. We have 30 seconds. Your response.
1: I'm quite skeptical of many of these claims. I think that we have actually a history of thinking that new technologies are going to make big changes in medical advances, and then they don't deliver. And I would just point to, in Canada, the Auditor General in Ontario looked into these AI medical scribes, the tools that transcribe conversations between patients and doctors, and found that in over half of cases, they were inserting false information, recording the wrong drugs. And if this is kind of the basis of, how a patient's medical history, that can really have some significant effects on, how they are treated going forward. If their medical file is filled with false information about their history. So again, I'm a bit skeptical on that point as well.
2: Paris Marks, I want to thank you so much for being with us, author of the new book, Hyperscale, The Ambition and Excess of Big Tech's Data Empires, host of the award-winning Tech Won't Save Us podcast. He writes the Disconnect newsletter. A very happy birthday to Juan Gonzalez. Tomorrow, on Friday, I'll be at the Woodstock International Film Festival, moderating a panel at 2. On Monday, at the Eileen Norris Cinema Theater at USC, the University of Southern California, we'll be screening Steal a Story, Please, about Democracy Now! And on October 26th and 7th in Colorado, first at CU Boulder, then at Fort Collins. Check our website, democracynow.org. I'm Amy Goodman with Nermeen Sheikh.
3: 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We are proud to present voices from our community in that slot as well. And speaking of our community, well, let's talk about what's coming up next first. We've got Relocalizing Vermont coming up next. That is a triple bill of previews of what is happening this weekend, with Friday, a conversation around the Pope's position on AI. Saturday, No Kings demonstrations taking place in various venues around the state and country. And Sunday's Fermentation Festival at Bar Hill in Montpelier, where both fermented food and drink will be presented. That's on Relocalizing Vermont coming up next. But also, speaking of our community, as I was starting to say, Central Vermont Community Radio is moving to Barry's Blanchard Block. We've signed the lease for the new station home. After 3 months of searching across Central Vermont, we are moving to 14 North Main Street in Barry. The Blanchard Block is right next to the Barry Opera House and City Hall. And we are so grateful to be partnering with Granite City Developers, whose community-centered approach aligns so closely with ours. The new station will be on the first floor in the suite above the Next Chapter bookstore, with access through the building's rear lobby. If you haven't seen the Blanchard Block lately, please check it out the next time you're downtown. We think you're going to love this space for the station as much as we do. There is so much more to come about how we will use our new home, and we will be sharing those plans very soon. For now, we want to thank everyone for believing in our mission and our future. Together, working with a lot of partners around the community, we found a space that's affordable right in the heart of downtown Barrie. Good things happen when we come together to make them happen. Go Community Radio. And we want to thank everyone who helped us reach 100% of our $25,000 goal and many other related goals in our recent fun drive. Let's look at what is coming up in the weather on this beautiful day, sunny day in October. The National Weather Service, our National Weather Service, says that up at the Knapp State Airport in Berlin, it's mostly cloudy there with 44 degrees. And that was last updated about 10 minutes ago, getting up to a high of 56 under mostly sunny skies today. And in upcoming days, we are looking at lows in the mid-30s and highs in, oh gosh, it ranges a lot, near 60 tomorrow. And the high on Saturday is only 40, and then back up to the mid-50s on Sunday. There'll be mostly sunny skies on Sunday, and mostly sunny skies later in the day on Saturday. But tomorrow we'll be back into shower weather.

That's an overview of the weather, and chance of snow showers on Saturday, and then mostly clear skies on Saturday night, letting the temperature dip down all the way into the mid-20s. 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

0: Good morning. Welcome to Relocalizing Vermont here on Central Vermont Community Radio. Today is Thursday, October 15th, 2026, and we've got a great show coming up for you today. This Friday night, tomorrow, St. Augustine's Catholic Church in Montpelier hosts a conversation on technology and faith that is centered on Pope Leo XIV's encyclical Magnificent Humanity on Safeguarding the Human Person in the Time of Artificial Intelligence. Panel organizer Joseph Gainza, also a WGDR programmer for many decades, will explain why the Catholic Church's moral framework is essential as we navigate AI's rapid rise. And another thing happening this weekend in Montpelier, it is the third annual Wild Culture Fermentation Festival that transforms Bar Hill into a hub of craft and culture, celebrating fermented food and drinks. There you can watch Becky O'Clair of Vermont Fermentation Adventures whip up fresh sauerkraut, while Chris Line of Vermont Cider Lab breaks down how to pick the perfect apples for cider. Both will share the stories behind their craft. And on Saturday, the No Kings movement is back. It's scaling up across Vermont and the nation with a sharp focus this time on voter registration and turnout. We have here as guests Rachel Cole of Hardwick Indivisible and Ginny Sassaman of Montpelier Indivisible as they break down local event schedules and explain why shouting No Kings just now, just weeks before Election Day, is so important. That's all coming up in this first hour of Relocalizing Vermont. In the final half hour from 10 to 10:30, we'll have Resilience Thoughts, a locally told extempo story, and more. Stay tuned. Ginny Sassaman and Rachel Cole, welcome back to Relocalizing Vermont.
1: Thanks, Carl. Great to be here and great to be here with Rachel.
2: Hello. Happy to be here.
0: I am wondering about our sound. I can hear you, but the sound is low, and it was low for me on that channel too. So I'm wondering if we might need to switch to a different means of communicating. Try saying something again, please.
1: Good morning, Carl.
0: Okay. Well, let's go with this for now. Listeners, if you're having trouble hearing, give us a call. Our regular studio number is working again, 802-454-7762. That's 802-454-7762. Give us a call, and we will see if we can set up some alternate means of communicating with our guests that works a little better. Let's begin by talking about what is happening on Saturday. And let's start with Ginny in Montpelier. Here we got a call. Let's see. I love getting listener feedback so we know what's going on. Hold on a moment.

0: Okay, I appreciate that listener feedback. We are loud and clear, everybody here. So let's keep going. Back in Montpelier, what is happening on Saturday? Jenny Sassman.
1: So thanks for having us on to talk about the next No Kings, which of course, as with all the others, is super important. I want to say one thing about why it's important, and then I'll talk about what the it is on Saturday. And I'll tell you what really struck me a few months ago. Ezra Levin, who is one of the directors of National Indivisible, talked about research that showed that one of the reasons there was such a massive voter turnout and a huge blue wave in the off-year elections in places like Virginia and New Jersey last year was that it came right after big No Kings 2 in October of last year. Huh. So if anybody is wondering why it's important to turn out now, it's important to turn out now to help encourage a huge blue voter turnout. So that's why I'm all in. I want to be part of that. And many of us are working hard on election work, doing canvassing and phone banking and all the things that we do. So we decided to keep the action in Montpelier more organic. So here it is. We're going to have a honkin' wave at the corners of State and Main in Montpelier from 11 a.m. to 1 p.m. We will have music. We've got music for each corner. We're just expecting a much bigger turnout than most other honking waves and more boisterous. Montpelier Indivisible Callus, and also we're working with VPIRG on this. VPIRG's going to bring some voting signs, and that will be the focus on voting. We're not going to be out there working on behalf of any specific candidate. It's just everybody get out there and vote early if at all possible.
0: And thank you for mentioning that you're not working on behalf of any candidate, because although Trump has sent out some social media messages that implies that he thinks of himself as a king, the No Kings movement, as I understand it, is explicitly nonpartisan. Did I get that right?
1: Correct. Nonpartisan.
0: Yeah. Okay. Very good. So the No Kings work on Saturday in Montpelier is going to be only at State and Main, or is there a gathering at the State House as well?
1: No gathering at the State House.
0: Okay.
1: We're going to just all be right downtown.
0: Okay. Well, I expect it'll be not terribly clustered around State and Main. That we'll see how many blocks people line up on for this honking wave.
1: Plenty of room on all sides.
0: That's right.
1: Okay. Spread out.
0: Well, Rachel Cole, what's happening in Hardwick on Saturday?
2: In Hardwick, we are having fun with it, and we are really leaning into the October date of it, and we're calling it No Kings for Night of the Living Voters. we're gathering in the Daniels Road parking lot at the end of our beautiful new bridge. Please come admire it from 1 to 3 in the afternoon. And we are having a costume contest. I've heard a lot of fun political and pun ideas for costumes that people are planning, but you can wear any costume. We will have awards for various categories. We're having a treat potluck. We're having sign making. And then we're going to march to our town hall down the street, where Hardwick voters can put their completed ballot in the ballot box, and non-Hardwick voters can just be along for the fun. And yeah, again, it is nonpartisan. It is not in support of any one candidate. It's just to encourage early voting. We know that early voting protects democracy and dissuades election interference. So yeah, that's what we're doing. We're just sort of going with the family friendly and fun event.
0: Okay, and it's not what people typically think of when they say direct action, I don't think, but it is actually direct action in that you're encouraging people to physically take their ballots and stick them in the ballot collection box there.
2: Well, there's a long history of like levity in protest, and we really enjoy that.
0: Well, you're talking about early voting, you're talking about taking ballots to the voting box. I think it bears repeating that Secretary of State Sarah Copeland Hansis has told me on a number of occasions that if you are voting in this election, which she encourages everybody who's eligible to do, then the mails are not the way that she encourages people to vote. If you do need to vote by mail, say you're out of state or something, then by all means, by about this time, by mid-October, get your ballot in the mail so there's plenty of time for it to get to your town or city clerk to be counted on November 3rd. But otherwise, she strongly encourages people to either vote on election day at the polling place, or if you're voting early, to, as you're doing en masse in Hardwick on Saturday, put your vote in the ballot box to be collected there, the secure collection box outside of the municipal clerk's office, or to take it inside during business hours and hand it to the clerk. Is that a message that you're hearing that is getting out there and resonating with people?
1: I'll say I have, yes, we're many people are aware of issues with the with our postal situation and are hesitant. And in fact, there's been research here too that on a national level, voting by mail appears to be way down, and people are taking their ballots to safe and secure drop boxes. But I have been questioned, some people wonder, why does this matter in Vermont? Clearly in Vermont, we're not expecting people to tamper with our voting systems. And I think that in fact it's unlikely that there'll be mischief making in Vermont with our voting. However, we want to be sure. We want to be sure. We want to, and again, many people if plan to vote on election day, but life can come up with different plans for us. You know, you could have an accident or someone need your help desperately in another state, or many, many scenarios that your plan to vote on voting day could just disappear. So we just don't let that happen to you. Vote early and put your ballot in a Dropbox.
0: Okay. And what are your biggest fears that might happen after Election Day, either in Vermont or outside of Vermont? We have some neighboring states like New Hampshire, where some of the national races are much closer than they're likely to be in Vermont. Why don't we start out with you, Rachel Cole of Hardwick Indivisible?
2: I mean, I think there have been some dark hints from the president about that there are tricks up his sleeve, things that are planned. It's really hard to know if that is just creating fear or if there are true plans. I mean, so I think the biggest fear is that people are can't be, they don't seat people. Or you know, enough voter suppression, widespread voter suppression in other states, and that we can't therefore trust the process. I certainly hope that that does not happen. I think that a big wave of early voting discourages that because it shows that people are paying attention to the election. They care about the election. They're taking action. And so a nationwide early voting surge says something to other Americans and to the administration.
0: Before we go to you, Janice Hasselman, I just want to let listeners know we're cramming a lot of topics into this hour and don't have many minutes left with our guests from the respective Indivisibles. If you have some questions or comments relevant to this topic, please give us a call right now at 802-454-7762, 802-454-7762. Jenny Sassaman, what kind of fears do you have for after the election?
1: You know, I have fears, but I don't want to focus on them because it doesn't help. And I'm aware that there are many, many different groups and organizations like the Democracy Docket, who are, I think, the secretaries of state across the country. They are on top of it. They know that that there could be, say, a repeat of what of January 6th and the storming of the Capitol. They know that there are many possibilities and that the need is there to be prepared. But that being prepared is not really our job. Our job as citizens of this state and of this country is to vote and to encourage our friends and neighbors to vote. We have to just focus on Election Day and having an overwhelming vote turnout. And two people I'd like to mention here, very different people. Senator John Ossoff, who's running for re-election in Georgia, has said the best defense against nefariousness in messing with our vote is a huge voter turnout. So that's what we need to focus on now. And also, I was quite surprised when Viktor Orban fell in the election in Hungary, but that happened again because of a huge voter turnout. So if we want to get through this election without it being messed with, we need big numbers.
0: Okay. And there are people who are preparing for what might happen after November 3rd. I wrote an article in The Bridge, a couple articles in The Bridge about that. I'm writing another one right now. And one of the things I've discovered is that there are some grassroots organizations that are preparing and want to keep their heads down for the moment. If you are connected with grassroots organizations, you might hear from some of their members things that you won't hear on this radio program or see in the newspaper. So check that out. When we come together as a community, then we can do things that can surprise ourselves and others. Well, I want to thank both of you, Jenny Sassaman of Indivisible Montpelier and Rachel Cole of Indivisible Hardwick, for your work on putting together the Honk and Wave at State and Main in Montpelier on Saturday, 11 to 1 p.m., and the Night of the Living Voters starting at 1 o'clock in Hardwick on Daniels Road. Rachel Cole, your work with Hardwick Invisible. Thanks so much to both of you for doing that and for sharing that with our listeners today.
1: Thank you.
2: Thank you for having us.
0: And stay tuned. We're going to shortly turn to something completely different, but still the emphasis on the local. The Vermont Fermentation Festival is coming up on Sunday at Bar Hill in Montpelier, and we'll be talking to some people about fermented foods and drinks. Stand by for that. And we will, in the meantime, listen to a little bit from our friends at American Democracy Minute.
3: You're listening to the American Democracy Minute, keeping your government by and for the people. Since 2012, voting-eligible New Hampshire students have been able to use official high school or college photo ID to vote, with few issues. In June, the legislature eliminated school-issued photo IDs to obtain a ballot, but that law has been partially blocked in federal court. The state has appealed. HB 323 eliminated student IDs for voting, but not explicitly for registering to vote. After passage, the New Hampshire Secretary of State issued guidance to election officials stating, quote, student IDs cannot be used as proof of ID when registering to vote, requesting an absentee ballot, or checking in to vote in an election. In August, the Coalition for Open Democracy sued, arguing it burdened voters under the First and 14th Amendments, discriminated against younger voters, and that the Secretary of State's guidance exceeded the bounds of the law. Federal District Judge Joseph LaPlante denied a stay September 1st, ruling it was too close to the state primary, but his October 2nd ruling found that while banning student IDs didn't violate the U.S. Constitution, HB 323 did not forbid election officials from using student ID as safety valve documentation if the student had proven age, domicile, and citizenship. So for now, students may register to vote using a student ID, but October 6th, the New Hampshire Secretary of State appealed to the First Circuit. We'll keep you updated at AmericanDemocracyMinute.org.
0: And thanks to our friends at AmericanDemocracyMinute.org for bringing those to us each week. They produce five or six of them each week. I only air one. If you want to hear more updates like that, you can go to AmericanDemocracyMinute.org. I'm Carl Ettenheyer. This is Relocalizing Vermont on Central Vermont Community Radio. This Sunday, October 18th, Bar Hill in Montpelier hosts its Wild Culture Fermentation Festival. It's a celebration of one of humanity's oldest and most useful technologies. We're letting beneficial microbes help us preserve food, make it more flavorful, and in some cases, turn it into a very fine beverage. Joining me are Becky Auclair of Vermont Fermentation Adventures. She will demonstrate sauerkraut making for the home kitchen. Chris Lyne of Vermont Cider Lab will be talking about the apples that make distinctive cider. Welcome to both of you, Becky and Chris. You know what? I need to bring you onto the air here. So if you'll just hold on a minute, that was a wonderful introduction, and the transition could use some work. But it is so exciting to be talking with folks who are working in local cider and local sauerkraut, because it's a chance for us to take control over our food, have sovereignty over our food community, and to really add some value to local products. So now, once more, now that you can hear me, I want to welcome Becky and Chris to the program.
4: Thank you, Carl. Nice to be here with you again.
5: Yeah, thank you. Great to be here.
0: Becky, we see you frequently at the Farmers Market in Montpelier, sometimes demonstrating at Hunger Mountain Co-op. Let's go to Chris, who I don't know that I've met you in person. Tell us what Vermont Cider Lab is.
5: So we are a local cider making. We do hard cider here in Essex, Vermont. We're located at the Essex Experience, formerly known as the Essex Outlets. We've been around. We are into our fourth year. We opened in July of 2023, and we do all sorts of different kind of flavors. I guess what we're starting to be known for is drier ciders. All of our ciders are zero sugar, zero carb. And so a little bit different than what people may expect when thinking of drinking a hard cider. So, we're excited to be on the block and be part of Vermont's, production culture, and it's been great.
0: Okay. And, Becky, you bring both fermented food to the farmer's market and sell it through various outlets. So tell us about Vermont Fermentation Adventures.
4: Thanks, Carl. And great to see you, Chris. I'm looking forward to connecting with you again at the Fermentation Festival this Sunday. So Vermont Fermentation Adventures is a small batch fermentary in Moortown, Vermont. And we make fermented foods like kimchi, sauerkraut, lacto-fermented pickles, lacto-fermented hot sauces, and kombucha and jeun. Jeun, I like to tell people, is a first cousin to kombucha. So it's a fermented tea soft drink like kombucha. And in place of organic sugar for the carbohydrate, because anything that ferments needs a carbohydrate for fuel, we use raw honey as the carbohydrate. And this allows us to express the local beekeeping businesses in Vermont to partner with our local beekeeping friends through something that we're doing. This kind of partnership through farmers, beekeepers, through our retail partners, through the community, through their support, both at Hunger Mountain Co-op and at the Montpelier Community Farmers Market, is a huge, you know, hugely important to us.
0: And this is the Wild Culture Fermentation Festival coming up on Sunday. What does wild culture mean? And do you use wild cultures in all of your products?
4: That question's for me, Carl.
0: Let's go with you first, Becky, and then we'll go to Chris.
4: Sure. So, yes. So wild culture to me means a beneficial bacteria that is gathered by the medium that's being fermented. And in our case, that's mostly vegetables, that is not cultivated in a lab and specifically added to the product. So, for example, in sauerkraut making, the wild cultures accumulate in the batch from the air in the fermentary, from the surfaces of the vegetables that we're preparing and fermenting, and from our bodies, from our skin, from whatever cultures are being shed into the batch as we're going through the normal, hygienic, Vermont Department of Health sanctioned food safety methods of producing these batches. Kombucha is a little bit different. We add a culture. It's not a lab prepared culture. It's a culture that has manifested and grown through its relationship with the sugars, the tannins, the tea leaves over time. But we couldn't make a batch of kombucha, just set it on the counter and hope that it ferments and cultures beautifully and have some sort of reasonable outcome. We do add a historic culture, almost like a sourdough starter, to the kombucha to help it ferment.
0: You can say SCOBY, a symbiotic culture of bacteria and yeast. I love that work.
4: Yes, it's a good one.
0: Okay. Chris Lyon, anything to add on the concept of wild fermentation and what role does it play in your cider making?
5: I mean, for us, we tinker in wild fermentation. Now we're a little bit more on the commercial scale in terms of we're now distributing across the state. So wild ferments typically will take longer, in our industry. And so we definitely do some wild ferments. But for us, we are typically controlling the medium and the process, which for us, on a typical batch, it will take 21 to 25 days to fully ferment out, which is typically longer than what most cideries will do. Again, we are fermenting all of our sugars out. That's really what we're solving for. When we start a batch, a lot of it depends on the apples we're getting or the juice we're getting and how much sugar is contained within each batch. That basically is how we are solving for getting down to that zero sugar, zero carb. Now, most people or a lot of other cideries will do a shorter ferment at a higher temperature. We usually do our ferments at about 55 degrees. And again, fully fermenting everything out. So it takes a little bit longer for us to do that. And then we are double filtering and then carbonating from there. But we have tinkered with some wild ferments. Again, they take a lot longer. It's just the natural sugars breaking down in the cider itself. And that just takes a little bit more time and into the right atmosphere. So temperature is kind of a huge component of that process. But again, for our scale or for what we're trying to accomplish, getting now into the distribution model is we need a little bit quicker turnaround, but still our process is probably a little bit longer than most, being about 30 days from raw materials to finished product.
0: Sure. And it's also possible, at least on a home scale, to combine tamed fermentation, so to speak, and wild fermentation. So I know when I've made hard cider in the past that I do not pasteurize the cider. So whatever yeast and bacteria are on the apple skins and get in the process of squeezing the apples are there. But then I add some champagne yeast and really help get the fermentation going that way.
5: Absolutely.
0: So, Becky, why don't you walk us through what you're going to be doing on Sunday demonstrating sauerkraut, as if we were standing there at the table with you.
4: Sure thing. So this is the third year of this fermentation festival at Bar Hill, and I've been blessed to be invited each year. And this is the first year that they're having workshops or demonstrations as part of the festival. So some folks might see that it's a ticketed event, you know, $8 in advance, $10 at the door, and sort of wince at that, which I have some sympathy for. But for your ticket, you are getting access to these workshops and demonstrations, a tour of the distillery, sampling all around, very likely in Bar Hill and with the vendors present. And you also get a little jar of the raw honey that Bar Hill is so famous for using in their delicious beverages. So part of my role will be, part of my role will be to offer a really quick sauerkraut making demonstration. And I'll arrive with most of what I'm going to be mixing up prepared, but a little bit of it will not be prepared, so I can demonstrate home style preparation of vegetables for sauerkraut. Typically, I don't use a scale when I'm mixing up a batch in a demonstration like this because I really like it to be accessible for everyone. I have literature about using the weights, and then I demonstrate how you can do it without using a scale. I think this time, though, I am going to use a scale. Kitchen scales have become ubiquitous and very affordable. And I do think in processes, especially where maybe you're devoting a chunk of your harvest of produce and a chunk of time, and you have hopes that it's going to endure, you know, at least throughout the winter, sometimes it can be nice to be more accurate that way with a scale. So differently this Sunday, I think I am going to be using the scale to weigh out the ingredients, determine the amount of salt to add, then mix that up again and kind of mash it up again and demonstrate pressing it into, maybe I'll bring a recycled jar, like an old pasta jar, or maybe I'll bring a ball jar and pressing it into a jar, you know, securing the top and ensuring that the veggie mass stays beneath a brine that's developed on its own with that mixture of vegetables and salt, and closing it and setting it aside for it to ferment.
0: And then like a TV cooking show, you'll put it under the table and then pull out a fully fermented jar from under the table.
4: Right, me and Julia Child. Yeah. The fully fermented jars will be available for sampling at my table at the market. And I was thinking of something else. Oh, yeah, so my hope is really just to give people confidence to like take that head of cabbage that's sitting in their garden, chop it up, salt it, mash it into a jar, and let it ferment and feel brave to experiment, see what happens, see what they like, see what they learn.
0: Okay, very good. And I should mention again to listeners that we are having short visits with each of our guests, each of our topics today. So if you have questions or comments about wild fermentation, either for sauerkraut type preparations or for cider, please give our listeners, I ask you to give our guests a call right now via the station at 802-454-7762. Our station phones are working again, 802-454-7762. Pick up that phone right now so that you can be sure to connect with them. And let's turn to Chris Line, Vermont Cider Lab. You're going to be doing something with apples and their appropriateness for cider on Sunday at the Wild Fermentation Festival. What's that?
5: Well, so for us, we're not technically doing a demonstration. We're going to be there sampling and a couple different of our products. We have four main products that we'll bring for sampling. We have our traditional cider, we have a cranberry cider, we have a maple cider, and then we have a lemon ginger cider that we'll be sampling. But the cool part is we're bringing, we partnered with Bar Hill, and we've made an elderberry cider that we barrel aged in their Tomcat gin barrels. And so we've worked with them over the past couple of years, and they've been great partners. And one of the nice parts about this product specifically is we time our ferments out so that when it is ready to go into a barrel, it is going into a barrel, meaning they're pulling their Tomcat gin out of their barrels at 8 in the morning, and I have my cider going in by noon.
0: Wow.
5: So super, super fresh barrels. It'll sit in there for 6 to 8 months, and then we pull it out, and then we filter it, and then it goes into a bottle. This one is a little bit unique. It's a little higher in ABV, but we sell it in 500 milliliter bottles, almost like a wine style. And it came out as a really, really unique product that marries really well, obviously, from the cider aspect to the Tomcat and the actual oak barrel it came from. It's a very unique flavor profile that we're super proud of.
0: Okay. Well, can you describe the flavor profile of cider that is aged for 8 or 9 months in gin barrels?
5: So it's going to be a pretty florally nose on it with the elderberry aspect of it. It's pretty complex. The floral aspect's going to hit you right away. And then once you sample it, the barrel's going to come out immediately. And it'll marry nice with a little bit of, you'll get the hint of the actual cider, and the Tomcat gin is a little bit more in the background. Again, when you first open a bottle and you smell it, that floral aspect's going to be right there. The first note that you hit when you sample is going to be that oak barrel, and then you're going to finish with that cider gin combination. So it really is a unique tasting experience. And what really kind of puts it over the edge is the freshness of those barrels. It's one thing to get a barrel that's been sitting there for a week, a month, a couple months. But when you're getting a barrel that literally was just pulled from within hours, the complexity that those staves and that wood adds, and the what they call the devil's cut of gin that would be left in that barrel really, really makes it a unique experience when tasting it.
0: Well, there's still some apples on the trees around here, so people could still gather some apples, and of course they could buy apples as well for making their own cider. What advice do you have to people about which types of apples to use in their own home cider making?
5: I would say start with your flavor profile. Like, are you typically a drier? Is your palate more dry? Is it more sweet? You know, the best advice I got initially when I started making cider years ago in my basement was just start by making a hard cider. Don't add yeast. Don't add, you know, that wild ferment aspect of it. Don't add yeast. Don't add flavoring. Just ferment juice. And then from there, write down every aspect of the process, how much time, what the temperature was, any notes you can add to that experience. The next time you go about doing it, then you can start to tinker towards what your flavor profile is. When I first started making cider, everything came out really, really sweet. I was adding way too much sugar, not enough yeast. I was always trying to solve for making a cider that I wanted to consume. And so as I kept doing this in my basement, I kept going drier and drier and drier. So I would say, first and foremost, like, understand your palate and what you're looking to solve for in terms of what you would like to experience in a drink. And from there, I would look for, if it's a sweeter experience, and look for those apples that are going to contain more sugars. That way that the end product can kind of match what you're looking to do. But I would say the more simple you can be in the beginning and write as much stuff down as you possibly can during the process is only going to allow you to kind of tinker and mold it throughout each batch that you make going forward.
0: Very good. Well, thank you for your work with cider, and thank you for sharing it with our listeners today, Chris Line of Vermont Cider Lab. Becky Eau Claire, any final words on fermentation to our listeners?
4: In my workshops, which I feel really fortunate to be, continue to be invited to teach more and more of them, it's such a pleasure for me to help people work towards greater food independence in terms of making their own fermented foods. But the common recommendations / warnings / invitations that I make to people are, number one, fermenting is messy, So if you are used to maintaining a very tidy kitchen while you cook, you're going to have to let that go a little bit if you're engaging in any fermentation project. Number two, just start simply. Start simply and repeat. So for sauerkraut making, that could be just making a sauerkraut from green cabbage, which is the simplest. And like Chris was saying, don't add a lot of stuff into it. Just do green cabbage or green cabbage and carrots or green cabbage and turnips and caraway seeds. Start very simply until you get a real hang of it and feel really comfortable. Then branch out. Then make kimchi or fermented beets or yogurt or kefir. Or, you know, try different things as you go. But go in with a sense of accomplishment. Of accomplishment, and also a willingness to say, "Oops, that didn't work."
0: Okay, very good.
4: That well, goes to the chickens, or you know, many ferments are forgiving and can be adjusted along the way.
0: That's a great word for listeners to hear if they're thinking of starting on fermentation adventures. Becky Auclair is the chief fermenter at Vermont Fermentation Adventures, and she, along with Chris Lyne and many other fermenters from Vermont, will be at the Wild Culture Fermentation Festival at Bar Hill in Montpelier this Sunday, October 18th. It starts at noon, goes to 4 p.m., and you can go to barhill.com if you want to get your tickets for that. Becky and Chris, again, thanks to both of you for sharing this work with us.
4: Thanks for having me, Carl.
5: Thank you so much. I appreciate the time.
0: I'm Carl Ettenayer. This is Relocalizing Vermont here on the stations of listener-supported Central Vermont Community Radio. And this program presents the opinions of its participants and producer. It does not present the opinion of WGDR, WGDH, or their licensee, Central Vermont Community Radio. 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Coming up next, we are going to talk about the Pope's encyclical about humanity and AI with WGDR programmer and panel organizer of a conversation that's happening tomorrow, Joseph Gainza. Before we do that, we are going to listen to some good news in a completely different topic. Concrete is out, green is in, cities worldwide are depaving to fight heat and flooding.
6: 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Good planet, good news.
7: It's time now for your good news for a good planet. Depaving the future. Cities across the globe are ripping up excess pavement and replacing it with something much better, nature. Concrete and asphalt have smothered urban landscapes, turning them into heat traps that destroy habitats, worsen flooding, and hinder climate resilience. Depaving is a powerful, growing movement to redesign our cities from the ground up to be cooler, cleaner, and greener. It is the practice of removing unnecessary pavement and replacing it with soil, trees, and plants. This simple shift restores the Earth's natural ability to absorb heat and rain and reduce runoff and flooding. Vegetation cools the air, softens harsh cityscapes, and invites wildlife back into the urban fold, reviving biodiversity where concrete once ruled. In Portland, residents and nonprofit groups have led the charge, turning lifeless lots into schoolyards and vibrant gardens and shaded gathering spaces. Cities from Brussels to Los Angeles to Melbourne are including depaving into official development plans, redefining green space as critical urban infrastructure, not just for aesthetics, but for health, community, and sustainability. These greener neighborhoods will have cleaner air and more inviting places to live, walk, and gather. Because when we bring nature back, we bring back so much more. And this is Mandy from GoodNewsGoodPlanet.com.
0: And maybe we can use AI to identify in our cities potential places for depaving. That's an attempt to transition to our next topic, which is considering the impact of artificial intelligence tomorrow night, October 16th at 6:30 p.m. at St. Augustine Church in Montpelier. There is a panel presentation on the encyclical letter written by Robert Prevost, now better known as Pope Leo XIV. It's called Magnificent Humanity on Safeguarding the Human Person in the Time of Artificial Intelligence. And there'll be four presenters at the panel. organizing. The panel is longtime community activist and WGDR programmer, WGDH programmer as well, Joseph Gainza. Joseph, welcome back to the studios.
8: Well, thank you, Carl. It's great to be back here, and thank you for your interest in the panel discussion tomorrow. It's very important.
0: Absolutely. Why? Now, I know that that Pope Leo, he's from Chicago. He gives tech support to his brother in Chicago, I've heard.
8: Yes.
0: So he's at least somewhat technically savvy. But why would we be interested in what the Pope has to say about AI?
8: Well, that's a great question, because a lot of people probably were wondering about that. The church, the Catholic Church, like most religious organizations, is very concerned about humanity and human dignity. And it's an issue that we don't always hear about when we hear about the AI and the promotions of it. And it's as the Pope admits, it's a powerful and can become a very useful tool in the service of humanity, and that's the main point he's making, is that any technology that we deploy must serve humanity and not the other way around. And he talks about the dignity of the human person, and that the dignity of the human person must be preserved at all costs and never subjected to the powers of technology and those who are, well, the developers and owners of that technology, that the common good must always be in the forefront of the thinking of people who deploy technologies and the welfare of every human being. Mm-hmm. So that's an issue that technologists and, unfortunately, many governments do not always focus on. They focus on employment and other issues, which are all absolutely important. But the Pope is raising up the special interest and competence of the Catholic Church, which is human dignity and human welfare.
0: I would argue that employment has a lot to do with human dignity as well.
8: Absolutely.
0: People get their sense of worth often out of the work that they are doing or not able to get when they can't get jobs. But let's look at this more fundamental question of human dignity and AI. What are the ways that the use of AI can affect human dignity?
8: Well, we know that social media is powerful and can be very good, but we have seen social media used in such a way that is detrimental to human dignity. In fact, there's more and more concern, especially for young people, what happens to them when they're exposed to social media. And people's attitudes and behaviors seem to change when they're able to operate it anonymously through social media. And people who might be in a face-to-face relationship, kind and thoughtful, sometimes turn into something very different when they're on social media, and they say things and do things that they otherwise would not in a community that was more face-to-face. So we can see right there in that aspect of it that social media can be a force of good and it can be very destructive.
0: I would argue that the older technology of email is similar. That is similarly not face-to-face, and people who would be kind and sympathetic face-to-face can often show a very different side of their personality on email.
8: You're absolutely right. And, you know, the Pope is highlighting AI because it is the latest and probably the most powerful technology ever deployed. But he's concerned about all forms of technology, AI being the same, AI being the same. But where the Pope is looking is, how does technology shape our culture? We often think about it in terms of the things it wants us to do. But look at the issue, what you raised, the employment issue and the dignity of employment. And Pope has a lot to say about that, Catholic social teaching, of which this encyclical is a part, began modern Catholic social teaching with the dignity of the worker and the importance of labor and the importance of labor organizing, which in this encyclical the Pope continually supports, that people have a right to organize in order to create greater dignity and greater benefit from their work. But it also, as you point out, it is a form of dignity. And when human labor is replaced by machines, we gain in one aspect for sure, but we also lose in another. Somebody on an assembly line who does repeated things time and time again has very little room for creativity or critical thought or introducing their own personality or personal interests into the work that they do. They are just become part of a conveyor belt or part of a system of a process rather than a human person with the dignity that they actually do have. So we have to see what the trade-offs are. And people who are promoting a new technology like AI, they want us to know about the good things that AI can do. And the Pope in the encyclical says, you know, for scientific research and communication, AI could be a real benefit for humanity. There's no doubt about it. But we have to stop and take a look at the power of this and the power of it that it has to affect our democracy, to affect our culture, to affect the very lives of every person alive today. Mm. We have to look at those things. The environmental impact, he's very concerned about how data centers use so much electricity and water and how it affects local communities. People are beginning to realize that all over this country, as you know.
0: Mm. There are ways that AI can increase human dignity. I just read an article this week about how people are using AI to soften their text messages. And one example was a divorced couple who were running, at least she was running her AI through the text messages, and she suspected that her ex was doing the same. And so they were able to take these kind of angry first drafts, run them through AI, and get their better angels to be speaking through the AI. And
8: that's great.
0: And their kid read this exchange over the shoulder of the mother and said, wow, I didn't know you two were so nice to each other.
8: Uh-huh. Right. Well, in a use like that, who could argue with it? What we hope, though, that the person will take it in and learn it themselves, and they don't need a machine or a tool to help them become more human. And that's one of the things that the Pope is concerned about. Just as like when we use calculators, perhaps our ability to do math in our head, to do mathematics at all, could be lessened because we rely more and more on the machine to do the calculations for us. So can AI also become a tool that people lean on rather than develop their own human capacities. And that's a concern that we all have to have because, you know, you and I, we grew up in an analog age. We've developed these certain abilities to think critically and all of that. But young people coming up, and the young people I'm meeting today, I have to say, I'm tremendously impressed with. So I'm very, you know, I think we're doing great with our young people. But think of generations that are coming up that are totally enmeshed in a technology that is so pervasive in human life. What might we be losing in our human capacities if we rely too heavily on it? And this is where the Pope is anxious about making sure that it serves humanity and not becomes the master.
0: Time is flying once more, as it often does with radio guests. We're talking with Joseph Gainza. He is organizing a panel tomorrow night at the Catholic Church in Montpelier, St. Augustine. It is on Berry Street. It starts at 6:30. It's considering the impact of artificial intelligence. There are four guests. Dr. Edward Mahoney, Professor Emeritus of St. Michael's College, Dr. Greta Pangborn, the Director of the Computer Science Program, and Crystal Lote, a Director of philosophy and the ethics program, and UVM professor John Erickson from the Rubin Science School of Environment and Natural Resources. If you have any questions or comments about AI and human dignity or the Pope's encyclical that they'll be talking about, give us a call here in the remaining minutes or preferably right now at 802-454-7762, 802-454-7762. The average user who, the average listener who might use an AI chatbot from time to time or maybe regularly, what do you expect them to be able to get out of the discussion in this panel?
8: Well, hopefully they'll be given information that will get them to be thinking about the implications of the use of this technology. And some of it will be good. I mean, there's not, again, this is not a condemnation of artificial intelligence or any technologies. It's just trying to rethink how we use technology and what the purpose of technology is for. It should be to serve human beings and not to...

0: Excuse me. I've been doing my best reaching out to British broadcasters and putting my comments in as an American and how horrified I am, and my deepest apologies. So I am grateful for what the church is wanting to do around this. And thank you both for...
1: Well, thank you.
0: Excuse me, I shouldn't have called. I should have emailed, but I just wanted to reach out. I
2: appreciate it. Could you explain what that AI video of Donald Trump and a tiger is?
0: You haven't seen it. It's of him tackling the tiger that mauled the young British man.
3: Oh, well, I heard about that he had entered a tiger cage, but I didn't get all that information. AI was involved in this?
0: Donald Trump created an AI video of mimicking that man.
3: Oh, no. Really? Wow.
0: And where he tackled the tiger and then ended up hugging the tiger to get, they were embraced. It's a horrifying image.
2: Huh.
0: And it points to just this topic and also the topic of our president.
2: Okay. Well, thanks for that perspective, Nancy. Whoa. Appreciate the call.
0: Yeah, I know you're out of time. Thank you for what you do, both of you. Thank you. Yep.
3: Thank you. Thank you so much. Well, you know, one of the things that the Pope writes about, too, is the issue of war and how AI is being discussed and being deployed as a weapon and the development of various kinds of weapons. That's where technology no longer serves humanity, but serves the lesser of our angels, you might say.
2: Mm-hmm. Okay, well, again, this panel on considering the impact of artificial intelligence, a deep dive into Pope Leo XIV's encyclical Magnificent Humanity on safeguarding the human person in the time of artificial intelligence, is tomorrow, Friday, at St. Augustine Catholic Church on Berry Street in Montpelier, starting at 6:30 p.m. And what does it cost to get into this program, Joseph?
3: It's free.
2: Okay. Very good. Well, thanks for organizing this panel, bringing together this powerhouse of people who've thought about AI and its effect on human dignity, and helping us focus on what a wise theologian is telling us about it, and for coming in and sharing that today.
3: Well, thank you very much, Carl. I really appreciate it. And your show is so remarkably wonderful. It's exactly what we need.
2: No, thank you. And when can listeners hear your show, Gathering Peace, these days?
3: It's the first Saturday of every month,
2: okay.
3: 9 o'clock.
2: Very good. Thank you. I'm Carl Ettenayer. This is Relocalizing Vermont here on the stations of listener-supported Central Vermont Community Radio, WGDR Plainfield and WGDH Hardwick. Also streaming online at WGDR.org. We will be in a little bit listening to some resilience thoughts. We'll hear a locally told extempo story about a skunk that walked into a dog kennel, and much more in our final half hour. So please stay tuned.
4: I'm Rick Smith, and this is Labor History in Two. On this day in labor history, the year was 1990. That was the day that President George H.W. Bush signed the Radiation Exposure Compensation Act. Worker safety at the Nevada nuclear test site had been sacrificed during the Cold War era as the United States rushed to keep pace with the Soviet Union's nuclear arsenal. The result was an increase in cancers, including leukemia, from workers being exposed to deadly radiation. For more than a decade, these workers tried to get Congress to pass legislation for compensation for radiation sickness. Uranium miners from states including Nevada, Utah, Arizona, New Mexico, Colorado, and Wyoming also joined the effort, filing a suit against the government. The courts ruled against the workers, ruling that national security needs trumped the safety of workers. Democratic Representative Wayne Owens from Utah sponsored a bill to give the workers compensation. In a statement carried by the New York Times, Representative Owens called the bill, quote, an apology to those people and their heirs on behalf of the government and the American people that were subjected and sacrificed for the Cold War nuclear weapons. President Bush explained the scope of the act at the signing ceremony, saying, quote, the bill provides

0: compassionate payments to persons with specified diseases who fear that their health was harmed because of the fallout from atmospheric atomic testing at the Nevada test site. Regardless of whether causation can be scientifically established, the bill entitles each person meeting specific criteria to a payment of $50,000. Uranium miners meeting separate criteria will be entitled to compassionate payments in the amount of $100,000. The bill established a $100 million fund for the workers and residents who lived downwind of the Nevada test site.
1: And thanks to Rick Smith for bringing us those labor history in two segments. And like the Democracy, American Democracy Minute, that is available, I believe, five times a week. We play one of them. So if you want to catch up with more labor history, you can go to their website and listen. It is now time for Resilience Thoughts. And as we so often do, we are turning to Gene Logsdon. Gene Logsdon is the author of The Contrary Farmer, and a host of other books and many, many articles. He wrote those while living and working on a small-scale experimental farm in Wyandotte County, Ohio, with his wife, Carol. And it is a time of year where we might be thinking about nuts, the kind that grow on trees. And he has appropriately, from October of 2008, an essay he called A Nutting Expedition, which I will read you part of. Those of us lucky enough to have grown up on self-subsistent farms were not surprised to learn in our schooling years that the literature of the late 19th and early 20th centuries was full of references to nutting expeditions. That might seem a strange phrase for the very pleasant pastime of going to the fields and woods to gather nuts in the autumn, but the Victorians knew that expedition is exactly the right word. One does not simply pick up nuts from under trees. That is a small part of a grand adventure of discovery, especially for hickory nuts, my very favorite of all wild foods. Hickory nuts vary exceedingly from tree to tree, even within a small Ohio woodlot, and the secret of the successful hunter is to journey forth over yon hill and dale, to use some more Victorian language, to find, hopefully, the perfect tree from which to gather. We are lucky. Not really lucky. We and our neighbors preserved our woodlots deliberately, buying some of them to save them from the bulldozers of the corn culture. But we are fortunate to have at our expeditionary disposal about 10 woodlots, comprising about 70 acres scattered over several sections of farmland. I suppose there are at least 250 bearing hickories in our close range, many of them 100 years old. In our neck of the woods, the wise old farmers left good-producing hickories when they cleared the land or harvested timber, especially along the country lanes. And townspeople, without their own woodlots, often gather these nuts as they fall now on the rural roads and road banks. Gathering hickory nuts really is something of a scientific expedition. Not only do the nuts vary from tree to tree, but from year to year sometimes. The veteran hunter learns that success comes from searching out and collecting nuts that yield the most nut meat for the least amount of work. Some trees bloom earlier in spring than others, and frost often keeps them from producing nuts. Some trees hold their nuts into winter, while others drop in early autumn. In most cases, individual hickory trees fruit only every other year. The nuts themselves are extremely variable. Some are shaped long and narrow, sort of like a pecan, which belongs to the hickory family. Some are oval to almost round. Some are more flattish than others. Some more squarish. Size varies. A larger nut may not have any more nut meat than a smaller one. A thick hull does not necessarily mean that the nut inside will be bigger either. Sometimes a thin husk encloses a large nut. Sometimes a thick hull encloses a small nut. Thickness of shells varies too. The thinner the shell, the easier it is to crack the nut. Compounding the variability of the nuts, botanists distinguish several species of hickory. The pecan grows wild in the southern Mississippi Valley. The shagbark hickory is native to almost the whole eastern half of the country, and over the years it has been transplanted also in the west. It is the best for nut gathering. The shellbark hickory is like the shagbark, but with less shaggy bark. Its nuts are generally larger, we call them bull nuts, but they are harder to crack and usually have less meat in them. But you can never tell, so you need to check them out. I carry a hammer in my nut bucket so I can crack a few nuts every tree I encounter. I am not only checking for easy cracking and large nut meats. If 3 out of 4 nuts under a tree that I crack are wormy, I move on to another tree. Normally about 5 to 10% of nuts will have worms in them, and if the worms have already exited when you are gathering, you can spot the hole and discard those nuts. And he goes on in great detail about various other nuts and features of nutting expeditions, which we will leave as an exercise to the reader if you want to read the rest of this essay by Gene Logsdon. It's called A Nutting Expedition. It's from October of 2008, and you can find it, hundreds of other essays like it, and information on the score of books that he wrote at his website, thecontraryfarmer.wordpress.com. And I want to once again thank him for giving me permission to read these to you on the radio. Coming up, we're going to have a locally told extempo story. Before that, a little local music from Rick Barron.
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Rick Barron, I Rely on You, from his album The Quiet Faith of Man. And we here at Central Vermont Community Radio rely on you, our listeners, and all our other supporters in the area who help us in so many different ways, including through the Fall Fun Drive, which we just wrapped up on Sunday. 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That helps us build up. We've got 45,000 people who are listening total, and it's great to get more connection with them through their donations from both of these sources. 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And we really appreciate that you are supporting the ongoing operations of our station through donating. 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Last I checked, we'd exceeded it by 20. You could push us up even higher. That's at WGDR.org is where you can do that. We want to thank the 63 programmers who poured our hearts into the shows, the board of the radio station for their combined matching gift, and other volunteers who helped the station hum, the good sort of hum. And congratulations to Mark Michalis. He is a Fun Drive MVP, Most Valuable Programmer. He's a longtime host of Acoustic Harmony Saturdays at 4 p.m. He supported so much love music during the drive, both on his show and helping out Johnny on Box Full of Blues. We want to thank everyone who gave to Programmer Show Pages. Those notes that you left there left folks with raised spirits and reminded people why their show matters. And we also want to thank all our matching donors during this drive. There are anonymous major donors, we have underwriters, and we have supporters at Concept 2, East Hill Tree Farm, Homeshare Vermont, Juana's Garden, Alera Group, Onion River Campground, Rocket Leathercraft, Washington Electric Co-op, Steve Pappas, and the Central Vermont Community Radio Board. We're back to normal programming as of Monday of this week. Let's also take a look at the local weather up at the Knapp State Airport in Berlin. At about 25 minutes ago, it was 43 degrees under partly cloudy skies. Certainly can see some sunshine outside the studio here in Plainfield. We're on our way to a high of 56 degrees with mostly sunny skies developing. Partly cloudy tonight with some showers likely getting us down into the mid-30s. We're going to see that temperature the next couple nights anyway, and Friday night as well. Showers tomorrow, 100% chance of showers. And possibly some rain, actually likely rain and snow on Friday night, with a chance of snow showers continuing early into Saturday morning, but then giving way to mostly sunny skies, although not too terribly hot, with a high around 40. Mostly sunny and high again in the mid-50s on Sunday. But Saturday night, we're looking at mostly clear skies, allowing that heat to radiate off into space, and we're looking at temperatures in the mid-20s and frosty night on Sunday as well, with a low around 29 degrees. Why don't we go to our Extempo feature?

0: Each week here on Relocalizing Vermont, we play you a true first-person story told locally in our community. It is part of the Extempo series that was organized by Lovejoy and held at various venues in central Vermont and the Northeast Kingdom, from Brookfield to Greensboro. A lot of jokes begin with somebody walking into a bar. This story begins with a skunk walking into a dog kennel in Newbury, Vermont. For the rest of that story, here's the storyteller, Scott Laban.
1: So I'm from Newbury, Vermont, which is a little village over on the Connecticut River. And the setting is kind of important, so I'm going to take just a minute to go over that. We live in a house in the middle of an old pasture, about 5 acres, and we have a pond, and we're at the end of a 900 to 1,000-foot driveway, and we're surrounded by trees and more fields, and it's quite lovely. But as a result, we get a lot of animals through. I mean, everything from your usual woodchuck and deer to, you know, bears and coyotes to an otter one time, and even in a Canadian lynx. So we have these dogs whose primary job is to keep critters out of the gardens. We have an enormous vegetable garden. We have fruit trees. We have shrubs. We have flower beds. My wife is a compulsive gardener. And the dogs do a pretty good job of that, I have to say. Nothing they like more than a good search and destroy mission against a woodchuck or a muskrat. And the layout of the house is such that I have a sort of a 2.5-car garage, which is forms an L with the house itself. And in the back of the garage, I have a dog kennel. And there's a flappy door that the dogs can go through into the backyard. And it's fenced in with a chain link fence. So when we're away, that's where they spend their time. So one day I came home about noon, this time of year in the spring, and drove into the garage. You know how when you go from the bright lights to the garage, you know, it takes a minute for your eyes to adjust. But I look out, and I can see three pairs of eyes staring at me expectantly from the dog kennel. And I was curious about that because I only have two dogs. Well, when I got out of the car, the mystery was instantly solved when I was overwhelmed by the smell of skunk. And I look in the dog kennel, and there's my two dogs and the skunk all lined up perfectly, staring at me with equal expectation. And I'm thinking the original introductions may have been a bit rough, given the smell in the garage, but at this point, they seem to be getting along famously. And these are not little dogs. I mean, they're decent-sized dogs that kill things. But not their new buddy, the skunk. So now I got a bit of a dilemma because I got to clean the dogs up, and I don't particularly want to let them in the house, but I can't clean them in the backyard with the skunk, right? So I bite the bullet, I open the backyard, call the dogs. One dog comes through the floppy door, the second dog comes through the floppy door, the skunk comes through the floppy door. So I hurry the dogs into the house, and I slam the door on the skunk, who gives me this look like, what's with that? You know, why can't I be with my buddies? So I get on the phone and I call the town constable and dog catcher, well, you know, Glenn. And Glenn's a great guy, always with a smile, quick to chuckle. He's got a hat and a uniform. He's got lights on top of his pickup truck. He has his police pug, Buford, who goes everywhere with him. His duties are primarily directing the traffic when the school bus comes and directing traffic at the swimming lessons and stuff. Not a high conflict sort of job, but I said, Glenn, I've got a rabid skunk. Can you come down and shoot it for me? And he says, well, how do you know it's rabid? I said, the skunk came out in broad daylight, entered the door with two dogs, and spent the afternoon in the... I gotta believe that's not normal skunk-like behavior. Okay, I said, I'll be right down. He has a gun, but I don't think he gets a chance to shoot it very often. So he was very enthusiastic to come down. So he came down, and when he arrived, By then, the skunk had waddled through the yard and through the chain link fence and left. And I said, "Terribly sorry, Glenn, but the skunk is gone." Oh, she said, "All right." So he leaves. So I get the dogs back outside to clean them up. And of course, the skunk comes back across the field, squeezes between the house and the chain link fence. Back into the house we go. I call up Glenn and I say, "I hate to say this, but could you come back? The skunk is back." Yeah, be happy to. "Keep an eye on him, will you? Keep an eye on him. You know, how do you keep an eye on a skunk?" So I look out in the back. I don't see him immediately. I go around the back and I see the skunk, and he's like standing like right there, right where you are, and he's looking at me. I got to keep an eye on him. So I don't want to be in the front, or do I want to be in the back, both of which are hazardous. I want to get bit, I don't want to get... So I decide to stay, and we sort of do this little routine. He go to the left, I go to the right. I go kind of a skunk-human minuet, right? But then he comes towards me. Well, I have to say, rather a malevolent countenance on his face. He comes at me again. I back up. Then he charges me. So I say, "Enough of this." I run. I start running down my driveway. I'm thinking, I ought to be able to outrun a skunk, right? But he's galloping like Seattle Slough in the home stretch. About this point, the UPS truck comes up. As I'm running by the UPS truck, I say, "Run over the main skunk, will you?" Being no fool, he swerves around the skunk. Then Glenn comes up in the pickup truck. So now it's the UPS truck, the skunk, me and Glenn. I jump in the pickup truck. He says, "Where's the skunk?" I say, "He's right out there." Okay. We get out of the truck. He holds his gun. I shoot him. Okay. Bam. The skunk doesn't even blink. I say, "Glenn, you missed him." "No, I didn't miss him. They're really hard to kill when they get like this." I said, "They're not that hard to kill. Shoot him again." He says, "I can't. Why not? I've only got the one bullet." I said, "What do you mean you've only got one bullet?" He said, "I never even needed that one before." So back into the truck we go. He said, "Now what do I do?" I said, "Run him over." "Oh, okay." He puts the truck in gear. The skunk, sensing something's amiss, starts off across the field. And we're chasing after the skunk in the pickup truck, bouncing over hills and running down little pine saplings. And the skunk disappears into the woods and goes up to the village and terrorizes every house along the way. And although I would like to say no animals were killed in the making of the story, in point of fact, he was. Somebody stabbed him. We're a very resourceful bunch in Newbury.
0: That was Scott Laban with a story he called Unlikely Pals. He told that at the Highland Lodge on May 11th, 2018. That was part of the Extempo Storytelling Series that was held almost monthly here in Central Vermont and the Northeast Kingdom. The website is still live. You can hear some more stories from historical Extempo events and find information about upcoming storytelling adjacent events. That's extempovt.com. Lovejoy co-produces this portion of Relocalizing Vermont. Okay, well, this portion of Relocalizing Vermont is coming soon to an end because we've got This Way Out, the international LGBTQ news magazine, coming up. But, now let's take a look at what is happening in our area because there are so many things that we are doing in our area to build a stronger, more resilient community. And you can submit your event of your organization to our community events calendar at wgdr.org. 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For more information and to RSVP, you can send an email to Rick, that's R-I-C, at homesharevermont.org. Friday and Saturday, it's time for the Enchanted Forest in Hubbard Park, put together by All Together Now Community Arts. There is a trip from the new shelter to the Stone Tower and back again with a jack-o'-lantern lit trail and art, music, song, and music that and magic. That is 4 to 6 p.m. on both Friday and Saturday. Tickets are available online and at the park office. Tours begin every half hour from 4 to 8 p.m. during this evening. More information and online tickets are at altogethernowvt.org. And that tends to sell out. There is on Saturday a meeting at the Kellogg Hubbard Library in Montpelier called Spiritual Not Religious Cafe. It's about when, how, and where higher power, spirit, divine presence, and the I Am nourishes, supports, guides, and heals us. That starts at 10:15 on Saturday as part of the Spiritual Not Religious Cafe movement. It's in the Hayes Room at the Kellogg Hubbard Library in Montpelier. The organizers would like word ahead of time that you are attending. You can contact Isabel at isabelparadise@gmail.com. And let's do one more. This is also Saturday. Marsh Lights, a Burlington-based roots music quintet led by Colby Crean, is coming to the Plainfield Opera House. Marsh Lights promises killer harmonies, fiery instrumentals, phenomenal vocals, and original songs that move from solemn to joyful, light to heavy, and everything in between. 7 p.m. at the Plainfield Opera House on Saturday, October 17th. For tickets and more information, go to plainfieldartsvt.org. I'm Carl Ettenayer. Thanks so much for listening to Relocalizing Vermont and for listening to Central Vermont Community Radio, where you can hear This Way Out coming up next. And after that, at 11, it is What's the Frequency, Kenneth? Followed by a couple hours of music in Full Moon Hacksaw, a couple more hours of music in the David Rogers Music Mix Hour, and then back over to our public affairs programming at 4 o'clock with Law and Disorder, Big Picture Science at 5, Democracy Now! 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
5: Welcome to This Way Out, the international LGBTQ radio magazine. I'm Brian DeShazer. This week, we'll meet Travelle Anderson, executive director of the Trans Journalists Association. And in the news, there's rage in the streets of Taipei after a rash of bar raids exposes police homophobia. Queer candidates make a strong showing in Brazil's elections, despite Bolsonaro's right-wing party still dominating Congress. Meanwhile, LGBTQ plus voters are primed for the upcoming U.S. midterms. And by the way, there's something queer about domestic violence and banned books, too. It's all about the stories and how they're covered now that you've found This Way Out.
6: I'm Tanya Kane Perry.
7: And I'm David Hunt.
6: With NewsWrap, a summary of some of the news in or affecting LGBT communities around the world for the week ending October 10th, 2026.
7: Taipei protesters took to the streets on October 4th following a police raid on a BDSM-themed gay bar the previous day. Despite Taiwan's legal and social support for LGBTQ+ rights, the Commander D bar was busted up by police with a search warrant for alleged offenses against public morality. The bar's owner was arrested alongside 51 patrons who were taken in for questioning. Two other queer Taipei venues were targeted on October 3rd. The LGBTQ+ Taiwan Tengzhe Hotline Association condemned the raid. It quoted on-site witnesses who charged that officers refused to present the search warrant to individuals subjected to inspection, ordered all patrons to squat, prohibited communication and mobile device usage, made derogatory remarks directed at individuals with disabilities, subjected patrons to verbal abuse, and forcibly escorted dozens of citizens to the police station for interrogation. The Taiwan Alliance to Promote Civil Partnership Rights saw the raid in the context of a history of injustice. The organization said in a joint statement, "This was not a case of individual officers misspeaking or a single instance of excessive enforcement, but the resurfacing of long-standing homophobia, discrimination, and abuse of power within the police enforcement system." Taiwan enjoys marriage equality, including adoption rights, and bans discrimination on the basis of sexual orientation, gender identity, and gender characteristics in education. These legal wins over the past two decades came in the shadow of frequent police harassment of LGBTQ+ people and establishments throughout the 1990s, harassment that clearly echoes into today.
6: Voters in Brazil elected at least 32 openly LGBTQ+ candidates in the country's federal and state legislative bodies. That's according to news outlet Agência Diadorim. Winners hailed from the Workers' Party, the Communist Party of Brazil, the Socialism and Liberty Party, and the Green Party, to name a few, most of whom are allies of the incumbent president, Luiz Inácio Lula da Silva. One of them was Tabeta Pimenta, the first out transgender representative elected to the Brazilian National Congress from the country's northeast. Pimenta was preceded by the election of fellow trans lawmakers Erica Hilton and Duda Salabert in 2022. As a member of Brazil's Partido Verde, or Green Party, she is the first transgender representative to be elected from the Brazilian state of Rio Grande do Norte. This year, Brazil saw 529 openly LGBTQ+ candidates in the October 4th ballot. Although the national election saw a shift toward the right, Rio Grande do Norte favored left-wing candidates. Overall, former President Jair Bolsonaro, right-wing Liberal Party, or PL, will increase in the House and Senate, making them the largest party in both chambers of Congress. Bolsonaro's son Flavio serves in the Senate and challenged Lula for the presidency. He won more votes than the incumbent, but not enough. A runoff will be held on October 25th.
7: When it comes to voting in the U.S., LGBTQ+ turnout is giving the elderly a run for their money. That's according to new Human Rights Campaign research. HRC's 2026 annual LGBTQ+ community survey found that 87% of respondents definitely plan to vote in this year's midterm elections. Historically, those aged 65 and over have been the demographic with the highest voter turnout rate, 71% for the last presidential election. HRC's survey found that the issues that matter the most to LGBTQ+ voters are civil rights, economic stability, and government accountability. The civil rights of trans people, in particular, has been front and center for the latest election cycle. Reuters policy reporter Leia Douglas examined the split among Midwestern Democrats regarding the trans culture war.
8: When we spoke to transgender advocates, they found pretty disappointing from Democrats. And candidates in Ohio and Iowa have faced criticism from queer constituents and progressive constituents who say you don't need to compromise on transgender rights and policy topics in order to win these elections. What voters are most concerned about is how expensive their groceries have gotten, the unbelievable spike in diesel prices. We heard from strategists for both parties that trans issues and trans policy is just not a major concern for most voters.
7: Meanwhile, more than 300,000 transgender citizens will face barriers to their voting rights in the form of certain state ID laws and other restrictive policies, according to the Williams Institute at the UCLA School of Law. As some Democratic candidates acquiesce to anti-trans rhetoric and policy, advocates warn that they are losing the highly participatory LGBTQ+ voters.
6: Domestic violence has a unique impact in the LGBTQ+ community, and groups like the Survivor Justice Center are highlighting the issue for Domestic Violence Awareness Month this October. Intimate partner violence occurs at a rate much higher for queer and trans people as compared to their heterosexual and cisgendered counterparts, according to a study last year from the Journal of Media Critiques. Research on intimate partner violence for the LGBTQ+ community remains fairly scarce compared to the heterosexual and cisgender community. The information that is available has been ringing alarms for advocacy groups. That's why the Survivor Justice Center is bringing attention to the matter this year. Its community investment officer, Dan Hanley, wrote a guest column for the Los Angeles Blade. In his words, most survivors of abuse carry some baseline of shame and self-blame, regardless of identity. LGBTQ+ survivors often describe an additional burden, fear that disclosing abuse will reinforce harmful stereotypes about queer relationships or provide ammunition to those already hostile to the community. For some, acknowledging abuse can even feel like a betrayal of the community itself, as though speaking honestly about violence from within somehow validates the prejudice of others. Henley encourages LGBTQ+ people to feel legitimate in their experience, affirming the value of seeking help. Meanwhile, advocates are calling for LGBTQ+ training in shelters and law enforcement. Rebecca Hobbs is co-executive director of the Domestic Violence Resource Center Through These Doors. Hobbs told Uncloseted Media about the importance of inclusive environments in shelters, saying, LGBTQ people will not come to us unless they see themselves reflected in our materials. We want our advocates to be well-versed in understanding the additional barriers and challenges that LGBTQ people might experience.
7: Finally, United States schools had a record number of books banned over the past school year, with LGBTQ plus content as one of the primary targets. That's according to PEN America. The Human Rights and Free Expression Group has been tracking book bans since 2021, and this year is their highest yet, with almost 12,000 books banned in public schools. Texas and Florida made up the vast majority of bans. PEN America calls the dubious duo blueprints for educational censorship, where special interest groups, state laws, and politicians have converged to pressure school districts to restrict and remove access to books. The report shows a ripple effect from SB 13, the 2025 Texas law, which banned whole categories of books from schools. The American Library Association released a study earlier this year that tracked censorship of books and educational materials in schools and public libraries. Among the specific titles challenged last year, 39% represented the lived experiences of LGBTQIA+ people and people of color. Rashad Robinson is an openly gay civil rights activist and former president of Color of Change, the nation's largest online racial justice organization. He spoke to WGRZ-TV in Buffalo, New York, about why certain books are censored.
9: Well, banning stories and banning ideas is about power. And I want to help people understand that those who are threatened by our ideas, those who are threatened by what we hope for, we can't let them win.
6: That's News Wrap. Global Queer News with Attitude for the week ending October 10th, 2026. Follow the news in your area and around the world. 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
7: News Wrap was written by Jeb Bakke, produced by Lucia Chappell and Brian DeShazer, and brought to you by you.
6: Thank you. 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For This Way Out, I'm Tanya Kane Perry. Stay healthy.
7: And I'm David Hunt. Stay safe.
5: Archival footage of transgender people talking about their lives in mainstream media is almost non-existent. 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
10: Well, my name is Judy, and I feel that all my life I have had the feeling of being a female entrapped in the body of a male, which was given me my status at birth. 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
5: That was a KPFA broadcast from April 10th, 1968 in Berkeley, California, courtesy of the Pacifica Radio Archives.
11: Why are trans people targeted? Colonialism marketing. The right for us just to exist shouldn't be an argument. Catch us walking down the street, flowing, glowing, sparkling. Resisting against the system, our existence is a monument. Men want to touch us, but behind closed doors. Love us in secrecy, don't we deserve much more? I'm not your experiment, like new worlds to explore. Nothing's new to us, cause we were here before. Which culture you...
5: More trans stories are getting told these days, but who gets to tell them? This Way Out's Abigail DeRoberts spoke with a groundbreaking leader addressing that issue.
12: What do trans people do when marginalized by the mainstream media? They create their own lane. This Way Out Radio spoke with Trayvell Anderson, executive director of the Trans Journalists Association, about how they support trans people in the media, both those behind the scenes and those in the spotlight.
4: I am Trayvell Anderson. I use they, them pronouns, and I am executive director of the Trans Journalists Association. So the Trans Journalists Association was founded in the summer of 2020. I'm sure we all remember what was going on in the U.S. in particular. We call it the summer of racial reckoning now, right? And it was created by a coalition of journalists who happened to be trans, who believed that we needed a space and an organization that would be deeply concerned with our unique experiences in this industry, but also be about the business of working with mainstream news outlets and other newsmaking institutions to transform journalism into something that is a bit more hospitable for trans people when it comes to coverage of our rights in our communities. First 4 years of the organization, it was all volunteer ran, and then I was hired as the first staff member of the organization about a year and a half ago as executive director. And in that time, one of the ways I've described our work is that there's just like immense need, both among trans journalists who are doing this work of not just dealing with the press freedom issues, we'll call them, that are happening in the United States, but also dealing with the outright assault on our humanity. Our mission is simple. We say we have a twofold mission, which is to promote accurate, nuanced coverage of trans rights and communities in the media and to foster the careers of trans journalists. That looks like, you know, working with newsrooms to train their journalists on how to cover trans and gender diverse communities with care. That looks like a program that we have right now with the Canadian Association of Journalists, which is a touring set of workshops, right, to help equip Canadian journalists with particular considerations that might show up in, as we know, the developing situation in terms of the assault on trans humanity that is popping up across Canada as well. We also have like a style book and coverage guide similar to the association Associated Press guide, which is just like, you know, collection of coverage guidance considerations, reporting questions, definitions, strategies to help reporters as they're covering the gender identity beat, or even if they're not on the gender identity beat, but covering a trans rights issue pops up into their work. As we know, it is happening more and more. And then we have our work and our efforts specifically for our membership. You do not have to be trans to be a member of the Trans Journalists Association, but we do have specific digital spaces that are reserved for the trans and gender expansive members of our membership. We're currently just under 700 people across the United States, Canada, and increasingly the globe, including the UK, including Pakistan, including South Africa. Well, you know, I like to remind people that the foundation of the industry of journalism as we know it is one of exclusion. It's one of exclusion of a host of cultures and communities and identities, including trans and gender diverse people. And so what we find in terms of the challenges and the reasons why the Trans Journalists Association was and is necessary is that some of these other spaces that have been created to support the professional development of journalists and storytellers, to affirm the unique racial or ethnic identities of journalists in this industry, sometimes those spaces aren't also trans inclusive. And so the Trans Journalists Association becomes that much more vital when we know that not only are these other spaces in journalism not inclusive, not only do they not foster and support and center the unique experiences of trans and gender diverse people, but they also don't cater to our unique needs. What do I mean when I say our unique needs as trans journalists? I mean that, you know, the majority of trans journalists come into this industry without formal education or training. The majority of trans journalists, our work in this industry is actually a response to the exclusion, the erasure, the violence, and the harm that our communities have historically dealt with when it comes to news. So specifically for our members, we host monthly professional development workshops and trainings for them about a host of skills building efforts. We also have a professional development stipends program, our Level Up program, which is providing direct investment into the lives, the careers, and the professional development goals of trans and gender diverse journalists, as well as other journalists who are about the business of amplifying the humanity of trans folks and accurately covering trans rights and communities. We also have a reporting fellowship that we unrolled this year, our first cycle of that reporting fellowship. We have 7 fellows who are across experience levels in the industry reporting stories for a variety of outlets that center and uplift trans joy, trans humanity, and the realities of our lives in this political moment. We're excited to support those folks with mentorship as well as a livelihood stipend to help offset some of the life costs that come with being a journalist and more often than not an independent freelance journalist. And one thing I'm particularly excited about that we're developing right now in response to the isolation so many of us feel, the lack of safety and support many of us have felt in these other journalism spaces, we're developing our own Trans Journalist Summit, which will be happening in March in Chicago. It'll be the first time on record that trans journalists are coming together, not only to invest in our professional development, but to also strategize as storytellers about what this moment means and looks like for us and what the next moment will mean and look like for us. And so we're really excited about that. We're using it as an opportunity to reimagine what a journalism conference can be. We are covering a host of accessibility commitments, for example, right, which is covering the lodging of all the attendees, covering the meals of all the attendees, providing scholarships to support everyone's travel, being sure to center mental wellness and safety and physical safety, especially in a moment like this, right? All of those considerations that become important for us as a gathering and a bringing together of trans people, we're excited by that challenge because we recognize how much it is an opportunity to be able to show up for our members in this way. At the Trans Journalists Association, one of the ways we think about that is both being concerned about the short term and the long term, which is to say, I am speaking to and engaging with your mainstream news outlets because I want them to get it right. And I want those outlets to become safer places to hold the stories of trans people and the experiences of trans people as employees, because some trans journalists want to work in mainstream news. And then we find ourselves in a moment where trans journalists, in response to the exclusion, in response to the anti-trans misinformation of mainstream media, in response to an ongoing disinvestment in our kinds of stories, they've started their own publications, their own Substacks, their own newsletters, their own worker co-owned publications that are servicing a need for their community, whether it's a community of trans folks or whether it's a local community. I'm thinking of Coyote Media, for example, which is one of the newer San Francisco area based collectives that are worker owned, super progressive, largely trans staff. Our style book and coverage guide, it's similar to like the Associated Press style guide, except ours is better, if I say so myself, particularly when it comes to trans and gender diverse communities and the unique issues that many of us have to deal with. It is topical, it's searchable, and really what we are trying to do with this resource that is free to anyone at transjournalists.org is provide a compendium for folks to be able to refer to in their reporting, right? We know that most newsrooms don't have, let's say, an LGBTQ coverage style guide. And of the newsrooms that do, their policies around covering trans people and gender diverse people are often a decade or two behind. When I worked at the Los Angeles Times about 15 years ago, the LGBTQ style guide, which they did have, so kudos to them, it had not been updated since the 90s. And I don't have to tell anyone listening how much changed between the 90s and the 2010s, the early 2020s, as it relates to just how we as a culture refer to LGBTQ people, let alone trans people. And so our style guide is a more recent updated option for these newsrooms and for journalists who don't have that in newsroom resource. And it's one of those like continuing education kind of tools. And so we start with a host of reporting recommendations and strategies at the top. Those are things just like when you're talking about issues that uniquely impact trans people, be sure to interview trans people. Simple, but you'll be surprised at the research that we've done. We did a study with Berkeley Media Studies Group last year that looked at the mainstream media coverage of the anti-trans executive orders from the Trump administration within its first 100 days of the second administration. And of all of the coverage, 70% of that coverage did not include the voice of a trans person. Another reporting consideration we talk about is also being sure to interview trans people about things outside of our transness. So many of us have levels of expertise in other things beyond our gender journeys. Prior to this job, prior to being what I call a professional trans person, I am a culture and entertainment journalist. I've been doing that for the last 15 years. I've written 2 books. I've won an NAACP Image Award. You know, I can go down the list of accolades, but so often we as trans people never get to talk about those things because, one, folks aren't talking to us at all in the media. And then when they do talk about us or want to talk to us, it is about our traumas. It is about our tragedies. If I was giving a PSA to other media makers from TJA, I would say hire trans people. One of the major realities that we are facing as a community of storytellers who are trans is a similar thing that most trans communities are dealing with, which is unemployment. And there's so many fallouts from not having trans people in your newsroom, on your storytelling team, both in terms of the coverage of trans rights in communities, but also in terms of the coverage of life in society writ large, because of what our unique experiences bring to a storytelling effort. We are in a moment, and then there is an opportunity before us all to be more active in articulating and bringing about the world we say we want to live in. And so, for everyone under the sound of my voice, what can you do to make the space around you safe enough for the trans people who are already there? What policies can you suggest within your workplace? What strategies can you incorporate into your reporting? How can you just be a better neighbor and community member to the folks who live on your block? This is an opportunity for all of us to think more critically and more intentionally about the role we want to play in what's unfolding of our history right now. And I encourage folks to be active, to do something. And if you start with your neck of the woods, if you start with the people in your community, and if I do the people in my community, okay, that's how we begin to build greater relationships with our neighbors that don't succumb to the rhetorical games that conservative-minded and conservative-interested groups and individuals are trying to bring about. And we can really get to the commonalities within our lived experiences, the unique differences within our lived experiences that help make us all who we are, and the benefits, right, because of that difference that we all bring to society.

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3: Stop. 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
4: First of all, on Kimberly Guilfoyle, the Daily Mail has been reporting on her since last year. The president said yesterday to reporters that he is considering firing her. Do you know a timeline for that? And also, potentially, who could be on the short list to replace her if he does?
5: We have asked Ambassador Guilfoyle to resign.
3: Like Paul Fisher.
5: She has been a wonderful asset to the team, and we wish her well.
3: It's no secret that sometimes U.S. ambassadorships go to people as a reward for their political and or financial support. But even by those standards, it raised eyebrows when Don Jr.'s former fiancé, Kimberly Guilfoyle, was named Trump's ambassador to Greece. Accusations of grift and graft and corruption in Trump world can involve sums in the millions and billions. And yet, a dispute over $100,000 sought by Kimberly Guilfoyle has grabbed an outsized piece of public attention for the circumstances. Namely, a Signal chat message in which she appeared to hit up a potential donor for $100,000 to pay off her Amex bill. That would be untraceable, just before her Senate confirmation hearing to be ambassador to Greece. The Wall Street Journal also said Guilfoyle offered to help the potential donor get access to administration officials for help with some issues in exchange. In response, Guilfoyle's spokespeople questioned whether the Signal chat was authentic, while at the same time saying Guilfoyle was owed $300,000 for speaking engagements. Secretary of State Marco Rubio was asked about this while finishing up a visit to Greece with Guilfoyle.
6: And that's where Guilfoyle had talked about.
7: Yeah, guys, let me tell you something.

0: guys are going to ask me this, you're going to ask me again in 4 strokes. I know the game, okay? The game is someone gives information to a newspaper or a media outlet. The media outlet reports it. You immediately turn to me and say, I need you to respond to our reporting. That's not the way this process works. Like, our job is not to respond every time someone decides to give the media something without any advance warning, without any, having any chance to look at it and see what's in there. That's not the way you run an organization, and that's not a serious way to conduct the policy of our country. So I'm not going to comment on a story that literally posted a few hours ago. I get the game, okay? I've been in this for a long time. Within hours, some member of Congress will write you a letter demanding you answer questions to something we've never seen before. I don't even know if it's true or not true. So it's just not going to work that way.
1: But there are,
0: and
1: there are
0: not
1: other
0: gonna
1: allegations,
0: work that way when
1: sir.
0: I'm sitting in another country. I'm not playing this game with you.
2: Except just a few hours later, the potential donor in the story, Eric Dieters, who says he didn't pay the Amex bill, by the way, he went on MS Now to confirm the gist of the story, but changed some of the details about what he wanted Guilfoyle to do. But keep in mind, the potential donor went public because he was mad that his earlier donations to Trump World didn't get him anything in return.
3: On July 3rd of 2025, Kimberly Guilfoyle wrote to you on Signal, I have been officially announced to be the nominee to be the next ambassador to Greece, which she now is. Honey, please, I need you to get this done for me today with a prayer hand emoji. In your view, was this a quid pro quo?
4: Oh, it absolutely was a quid pro quo.
2: Even Fox News, where Kimberly Guilfoyle used to work, had its version of the story.
5: The vice president, similarly uncomfortable with allegations Kimberly Guilfoyle, the U.S. ambassador to Greece, leveraged access to cabinet officials in a bid for a top donor to pay off her American Express bill ahead of her confirmation hearing.
2: Including reaction from Vice President J.D. Vance.
6: Obviously, I don't love that, but I you know. I don't know exactly who you're talking about. I don't know the full details. I don't like anybody selling access to another government official.
7: Well, I mean, obviously the vice president's response is absolutely laughable. I mean, clearly he knows exactly what they're talking about. And we've seen this time and time again in the Trump administration. It is full of grifters. It is full of corruption. It is full of pay to play. And clearly they have no regard for the good government. Responsibilities of what it means to serve in a role of public trust. And this is just one more example of it. We've seen it time and time again, from the president to his children, to cabinet officials, to people serving in the White House. And it doesn't surprise me at all that the vice president couldn't come out loud and proud to say, this is wrong. This is a violation of the law and the public trust.

0: in the middle of that mess. The New York Times reported that, with just weeks to the midterms, two of the top Republican political consultants found the time to go to the Balkans to help out a pro-Putin political party. And they were paid six figures to do so by their Balkan hosts. But instead of bellowing Bosnia-Herzegovina hoax, as in Russia, Russia, Russia hoax, Trump's response was really interesting. Trump said Chris LaCivita and James Blair are outside consultants. They do not work for me, other than as outside consultants. They most likely have numerous clients. But for that, you would have to ask them. They are allowed to do work for others, just like all consultants in Washington, D.C. I do not have any idea who else they work for.
1: For me, they are consultants. I don't know who their clients are. If I thought they had a... You can't control me! Unless you know me! And you don't own me! Conflict with here, I would terminate.
0: Less surprising, Trump later said he found no conflict.
2: Look, I mean, I don't know why it has taken so many people in this country so long to wake up to the fact that Trump's presidency is basically a grift, okay? Yes, he implements some policies here and there, but his policies aren't his primary focus. He, his family, everyone close to him are doing everything they possibly can to suck as much money out of their positions as possible. This level of corruption has never been seen before in the history of this country. And it's been out there for years. I mean, there's nothing, you know, the crypto stuff, you know, they got the SpaceX and the Meta stock. You know, he's buying stock right before he makes decisions to help prop up companies. You know, the Russian who pays for, you know, Don Trump Jr.'s, you know, wedding reception or whatever it was. You know, they are just laughing at the American people. Now, I will say, in the polling from what I've heard, it seems like the majority, the overwhelming majority of American people are now waking up to this reality and turning on Trump and all the corrupt people around him. But you got to ask the question, Republican Congress? Where the hell are you? Where were you? You let this happen. I mean, Mike Johnson defending Trump using taxpayer dollars. To run a campaign ad less than a month before the election. So I hope the voters hold accountable the House and the Senate Republicans.

0: Speaking of Speaker Johnson, he actually mused out loud recently.
1: I remember the day I created the world.
0: About what he would do if Republicans lose the House in the midterms.
1: I got blood on my favorite shirt.
0: Maybe go home, he said, to Louisiana and start a lawn care business.
1: We're shaking like a final girl.
2: Heaven forbid if we lose this majority or whatever. I don't know what my next chapter of life is. I'm just open to it.
1: That night I had a dream that I was sleeping.
2: And if God moves on our hearts and says we should, you know, go back to my hometown of Shreveport and start a lawn business, I'll do that with equal fervor. I mean, I just want to be of my highest and best use.
1: I was gonna show you colors you had never seen.
2: God and to my country.
0: He also told Fox News who he would blame for it.

0: If Republicans do lose control of the House.
1: The House? Whose fault is that?
2: If we lose the House, it would be because the people were misled. Ronald Reagan used to say you could trust the American people.
1: It doesn't fall on your shoulders?
2: I don't know how it could be.

0: retrospect, it now seems almost inevitable that Trump would wind up saying this about Ukraine and Zelensky.
1: That's a war that should have never started. And I think it's time for Ukraine to get a new president.
2: Mr. President,
3: first of all, with all respect to President Trump. It's up to our society, up to our people, to choose one or another leader.
0: So, how did this happen? Let's review. Trump said he was pleased to announce, just in time for the midterms, that Americans will soon get a break in the high cost of diesel. Thanks to Putin.
1: I think you heard about the oil deal with Russia. That is a big deal. That is massive amounts of oil coming into our country. And I want to thank President Putin, to be honest with you. We have massive amounts of oil being coming into our country, and it's diesel, which is what we want. So thank you.
0: There's disagreement about whether the millions of tons of diesel from Russia are enough to make a big difference for American consumers. But Trump's deal to lift sanctions on Russian oil exports came just days after he signed the law slapping new sanctions on Putin over the war with Ukraine. President Zelensky called it a weak move by Trump, who didn't use any leverage to get Putin to agree to stop attacking Ukraine's energy infrastructure, while Trump keeps complaining that Ukraine's attacks on Russian energy structure are to blame for Americans paying more, not the war with Iran. Zelensky also said he was blindsided because the diesel deal with Putin came while Ukrainian officials were in Miami to meet with Trump's go-to negotiators, Kushner and Witkoff, who never mentioned this.
3: Because of massive attacks, Russian attacks on our civilian infrastructure. So they attacked 196 times our energy sector. It's only electricity, plus 20 times gas and oil. And they killed, for now, 153 civilians. So I think this is an answer, what's going on. And it's a signal that Russia doesn't feel real pressure. They want to continue. About energy, I said it to President Trump, to President teams, to his team and to his people several times. So we want peace. We are ready for a ceasefire. We are ready to begin from any kind of steps of de-escalation. We are ready for energy ceasefire, not to attack energy both sides. And if the Russians want us not attack their diesel, their refineries, and etc., we are asking President Trump, give them signal, not attack energy infrastructure of Ukraine.
4: Zelensky said you're weak because of it. He just criticized
1: who
4: you.
1: Who said that?
4: Zelensky, Ukrainian president, just said you are weak because of the deal.
1: Okay. Go ahead.
4: Did you hear Mr. President?
5: Thank you, President. Is a weak move by a strong partner that will only prolong the war. Is this emboldened?
1: By a strong what?
5: By a strong partner that will only prolong the war.
1: We are a strong partner. Well, no, we need oil for the world, and this is diesel, which is what we need.
0: It was the next day when Trump was asked again about Zelensky's criticism that Trump spun himself up to saying what he said.
6: Except the Russia diesel deal, say it could prolong the war in Ukraine because it's giving Putin an economic...
1: Well, I look at it differently. Zelensky could have settled this war many times. Many, many times. And he chooses not to. Very difficult. We said you can do whatever you want to Russia. Don't hit the refineries because that's a world problem that's caused. And he wants to make problems for the world. He wants to make problems for our farmers, our ranchers, with diesel fuel, because Russia supplies a large portion of the diesel fuel throughout the world. Summer afternoon, and we told him, do whatever you want, but don't hit the diesel fuel, because there's a big problem, a big shortage. And what does he do? He goes and hits the diesel fuel. He can do whatever he wants, but you can't do that. Because we have a world problem. And the problem is caused by the lack of refineries for diesel fuel. So what does he do? He goes and hits refineries. And I said to him, do what you want, don't hit refineries. There's plenty of targets, don't hit refineries. And he went out and he hit. And he's not going to affect our farmers. He better damn well stop. Well, I agree with you. And you know what I suggest? I suggest they get a new leader who can make a deal. Because he could have made many deals that for some reason he never does. That's a war that should have never started. And I think it's time for Ukraine to get a new president.
3: It's up to Ukrainians when to vote, how to do it, and to choose one or another person. But if to answer on this question, I know that Putin wanted very much to change the president in Ukraine. I understand it. And if President Trump really wants to have some changes in during elections, I also shared it with his team. So please tell Putin, give us 2 months, 60 days of total ceasefire, 60 days, and we will organize elections.
0: Trump posted on Truth Social that Moscow had now agreed to a mutual energy plant ceasefire, but gave few details.
5: You say the U.S., Russia, and Ukraine agreed to a ceasefire, but both sides say they have not agreed to that.
1: Well, they agreed. You know why? Because I said you agreed. That's why. They agreed because I said they agreed. And that thing has to get settled. That war is a disaster.
4: So I very much want to see bills come down. And the way to do that is end the war halfway around the world. Get the Strait of Hormuz back open. What Donald Trump is doing, oh, it very much helps the Russians. But it doesn't help the Americans. It doesn't help our friends, the Ukrainians, who are fighting for democracy. And fighting for their lives. Yeah. We want to see the price of gas and diesel come down, but the way to do that is end the war with Iran. Donald Trump never should have started it. To this day, cannot explain what the goals are and seems to have no exit ramp for ending this. The only country so far that have profited from this has been that Iran has managed to get hold of the Strait of Hormuz, and Russia now gets to sell its oil unsanctioned, which it was not able to do before Donald Trump started this war. This is just one more example of Donald Trump going around the world and just
2: breaking things.

0: I want to ask you a policy question. Mm-hmm. Has the U.S. stopped sharing intel with Ukraine?
1: I'll have to get back to you on that.

Whether or not you're a fan of political polls, it's hard to avoid them this close to the midterms. Although I reported on them during decades as the political writer of the CBS Evening News and studied polling a bit as a sociology major, you don't need all that much experience to know that not all polls were created equal. But more than that, this close to the midterms, you might want to consider different genres of polling. At this point, just weeks before Election Day, you might want to give less consideration to polls of registered voters and more consideration to polls of likely voters because, well, they're the ones who say they're likely to vote. Also, based on my experience, this would be a good time to start paying more attention to tracking polls. Polls specifically looking for any late shifts in a candidate's support in the final days of the campaign. Are the voters trending in a particular direction? That said, the candidate debates that are supposed to help people make up their minds have generally been live-action versions of their campaign ads, complete with punchlines, and seemingly designed to just confirm what their respective voters already think, rather than change minds, especially the bites that get highlighted.

0: in Michigan, in the Senate of Grace, Abdul El-Sayed and Mike Rogers.
1: Really condemned
2: this guy.
1: You know it.
2: Can't condemn it. He can't condemn Hamas. He can't condemn the Muslim Brotherhood. He says his home is Egypt. This is all starting
3: to
2: make sense.
3: We are going to move along. We can continue this conversation in the second half.
4: He doesn't own a home in Florida. He took it off the market. I don't know for why, but he did take it off.
2: He owns a home in the United Arab Emirates.
3: We're done.
2: Emirates.
3: Staying in the Middle East. Congressman Rogers, you pledged.
4: In the United States. Not in Michigan, my guy.

0: in Georgia. Also versus Mike Collins.
1: Where we'll have an economic boom, not only just bringing goods in, but being able to ship goods out, because the tariffs now are making it fair. And making sure, just like the fellow I talked about two days ago that said he was getting his brains beat in because China was bringing in the same goods he was manufacturing right here in Putnam County, and he couldn't compete with them because they don't care if they don't make money. See, John Ossoff doesn't know. He still won't answer why he voted to raise your taxes and not let you keep more money.
2: Thank you, Congressman.
1: He thinks the federal government is the answer.
2: Thank you, Congressman. Senator Ossoff, you have 60 seconds.
3: Well, you just heard Mike Collins say the tariffs are working. Go buy groceries. No one in this state seriously believes these tariffs are working, Congressman. Mike Collins voted to take that money out of your pocket and out of your community.
4: And if the rain's really falling as slick as it looks, leave the paper chains inside.
3: And give it instead to data center developers. And that's the problem, Mike. It's not just that you've hired half the Third Reich to staff your congressional office and you have promoted neo-Nazi content online. It's that you're robbing your constituents to subsidize your donors.

0: In Maine, Susan Collins versus Troy Jackson.
1: Oh, I have been strongly voting against the tariffs with Canada. But I've also been working behind the scenes. Troy mocked it. But I was successful in getting concrete, pulp, and road salt. Removed from the tariff list. And if you ask towns in northern Maine and eastern Maine, they get all of their road salt from Canada. The small town of Frenchville with 900 people would have to take $10,000 more this winter had I not been successful.
2: Yeah, Senator Jackson, same question to you.
3: Well, look, Mainers can't afford to pay their bills with a press release or a strongly worded letter like Senator Collins keeps talking about. I didn't mock the fact that she got road salt back. I mocked the fact that what about everything else? I mean, we can't eat road salt. And the thing about it is that everything that she's doing with Iran war and stuff like that, there's going to be so many less people that will be able to afford to drive that I'm not even sure the road salt's going to be worth anything either.

0: Hello, I'm Dan Rather, and you're listening to What's the Frequency, Kenneth? With musical host Paul Fisher in New York City.
1: Busy is the body with no thing.
2: It's puzzling when I hear people, including colleagues in journalism, wonder whether Trump is purposely trying to lose the midterms. Hardest of hard lines on everything from press freedom to public executions.
3: Catch as catch can. I'm gonna rush those things.
2: Nope, I don't think he's trying to lose. I think he's made a calculation. Hispanics who voted Republican in 24 are not likely to do so in 26.
3: Catch as catch can.
2: Likewise, young voters who went for Trump.
3: Gonna force that hand.
2: It's not just those switching to the Democrats, but disaffected Republican voters who were just going to stay home.
4: Us, feed me, I'm an animal, ravenous.
2: The Trump strategy is to scrape together the bottom of the barrel of the base.

Republicans whose cold dead heads would have to be pried from the voting lever for Trump. So when Trump says, "I'm on the ballot," he's talking to them. He needs them so badly, he's even telling them to vote by mail.

For Democrats, the calculation is to win by a lot. By enough of a lot to counter any Trump claims that the election was stolen.

0: Lawyers are now saying that on Monday night, 36 hours ago, she was declared brain dead in hospital.
1: Who could have guessed there'd be not one but two stories about executions that would draw so much negative attention, whether you were for or against the death penalty? What happened in Tennessee was grotesque.
2: But on Tuesday, to the shock of everyone, including me, including her team, and including the medical team, Krista woke up and began talking.
1: Krista Pike was sentenced to death in 1995 for the brutal murder of her romantic rival, Colleen Slemmer. More than 30 years later, just days ago, Tennessee carried out the sentence, or tried to. Krista Pike was given a lethal drug injection twice, but instead of dying, she complained about the burning in her arm and went into a coma. She was taken to the hospital and put on life support. Days later, she woke up and started asking where she was and who these people around her were. She started eating and walking with assistance. And the question was, would they keep trying to execute her? Major drug companies don't want to supply the lethal injections, and most medical professionals have been told that it violates the Hippocratic Oath to first do no harm. After the botched execution, Krista Pike is now out of the hospital and back at the prison for medical treatment. And then there's DefSec Pete Hegseth. Who declared that the Fort Hood mass shooter, Dr. Nidal Hassan, the army psychiatrist who killed 13 people and wounded 32 others, will be publicly executed by firing squad at Fort Hood in December. And the execution will be live streamed.
3: He's going to get a firing squad of soldiers, as it should be. And we'll make sure that people are able to watch it, that it's public, because people need to understand that this is there's serious consequences for these types of things.
1: Senator Chris Murphy reacted to the news that he had just heard for the first time.
4: Your reaction?
5: I actually hadn't seen that video. That's the first time that I'm learning he's going to televise it. I mean, that's disgusting. What is he mimicking, ISIS executions? I mean, I understand that in this country we have the death penalty, but public executions is medieval. It's frankly one of the things that we abhor about terrorist groups. And the fact that the United States is doing it, I just learned this. That is just absolutely extraordinary, galling. No matter whether you support or oppose the death penalty, public hangings and executions, that's what America has become. That's pretty extraordinary.
6: There are lawmakers on both sides of the aisle who have criticized the idea of live streaming the execution of the Dalton son.
7: Well, you have two thoughts. There are two thoughts. Don't show it and show it. Because, you know, by showing it, maybe other people won't be doing what he did. So I'll make a decision ultimately. I know what the military would like to do, but we'll make a decision.
1: A footnote. Senator Murphy was just back from a fact-finding trip to the Middle East, where he was denied access to the big U.S. base in Qatar. He was on a mission to assess the damage to U.S. facilities by Iran and its proxies. Critics in Congress say the Pentagon has been trying to hide the full extent of the damage there. The Pentagon confirmed that Murphy was denied access on orders from DefSec Exeth because of travel restrictions, and that Murphy was told this before he took the trip.
4: See any installations? I mean, that's the issue, is that we have no...
8: I thought you saw the embassy. That was...
4: Well, I saw the embassy, okay. But the most expensive rebuild would be of the naval base in Bahrain, mm-hmm. and our air base in Qatar. And right now, members of Congress are being denied the ability to see the damage at these bases. Because there is a cover-up underway. There is a cover-up underway to try to hide from the American public the cost of this war and the debacle that it has caused in the region. So how could we assess whether we want to rebuild these facilities if the administration is denying us the ability to see them or even to understand the scope of the damage? I mean, the blockage of basic congressional oversight responsibilities here is absolutely egregious.

0: There is no explanation for these tactics.
1: This time it's New York City versus ICE. After ICE agents, some dressed as construction workers, wearing masks and brandishing long guns. Fired seven times into a vehicle with a five-year-old seated in the back. The driver ICE was after, 28-year-old Oscar Belgal, was shot in the neck. All of this happening on a busy street late in the afternoon, as people were leaving work and parents were picking up kids from neighborhood schools and daycare. If ICE was trying to create a Minneapolis on Hudson, Mayor Mamdani's reaction was blunt.
0: There is no explanation for federal officers firing this many rounds into a car that has a five-year-old in the car. There is no explanation. We are standing here, so close to the site of where this actually took place. And look at how many people live right here. This is a residential neighborhood. We are right here by a subway. And the pretext of ICE is, in their words, to keep this country safe. How is it keeping anyone safe to have, as you just heard from the police commissioner, individuals wearing construction vests in masks with long guns? Residents have no idea if these are law enforcement agents or if they are simply attacking someone on the street. And when it comes to ICE, it begs the question, what's the difference? There is no explanation for that.
1: Homeland Secretary Mullen gave the now familiar mantra, the target is a migrant with a criminal record, the ICE agents acting in self-defense, when the target of the ICE mission tried to weaponize his vehicle. One difference this time, said the ICE agents did wear body cameras. And they were on.
2: Mr. Secretary, Luke Barr with ABC News. Were the officers wearing body-worn cameras? And will you,
3: yes.
2: Will you release the footage?
3: As the investigation moves forward, we'll release the information, but yes, there was body cameras and they were on.

0: So far, the only body cam video was from the body cameras of New York City police. Who arrived after I shot into the car to find the driver room.
1: So you said ICE agents were wearing body cameras during the encounter. The NYPD has already released its body cam footage. Is the ICE agents' body cam footage going to be released to the public as well? And if so, when?
2: I'm sure it will be. Right now, FBI and HSI are doing the investigation, so as it develops. And we get all the information out correctly, we'll release information in due time.

thing that we have learned for sure is that we never want to get ahead of the investigation. That's even with me and the speech or the conversations that I have about it.

I want to be very clear that the investigation will go through, and when we find it and we complete the investigation, we'll be very, very transparent with the public.

0: There's a congresswoman who rents or lives a house. Her name's Congresswoman Ilhan Omar. Are you guys raiding her house?
1: I'm not going to discuss anything.
0: Okay. Buddy. All right.
2: Even by Trump standards, the hostility aimed at Congresswoman Ilhan Omar is exceptional. And now the Trump DOJ got a search warrant and sent Homeland Security agents to Omar's home in D.C. for an unspecified criminal fraud investigation. Trump and his allies have gone to extremes to attack Omar personally, politically, and ethnically, calling for her to be arrested, jailed, and deported to Somalia, with cryptic rumors about her immigration status and more. The action goes against DOJ guidelines not to do so within 60 days of an election to avoid accusations of election interference. Ilhan Omar is up for re-election to her House seat from Minnesota in a couple of weeks, just like every other member of the House. Omar issued a statement after the search, saying she would not be silenced.

0: Wind shear generated by El Niño in the Pacific is suppressing hurricane formation in the Atlantic. El Niño is churning out Pacific hurricanes in assembly line fashion. Three Pacific hurricanes hit Hawaii in a matter of weeks. And there was a rare tropical system strike along the U.S. West Coast.
1: Sandbags, dozers, frustrated residents.
2: This is not over yet. Today, and especially tomorrow, we anticipate more damage.
0: Rachel sent waves crashing into seafront homes in Long Beach, California.
1: Developing El Niño and powerful Pacific energy hammer our coastline with unprecedented impacts to century-old infrastructure and homes along the peninsula in Long Beach.
3: Rachel's effects will reach the whole city. This is not only impacting the peninsula.
0: Caused floods in the desert southwest, including parts of Las Vegas. Then came Pacific Hurricane Simon, a Category 4, threatening the west coast of Mexico.
4: Hurricane Simon packed maximum sustained winds of more than 230 kilometers per hour off Mexico's west central coast Sunday, sending swells crashing into the Manzanillo shoreline.
5: Mexico's Pacific coast is now on high alert as Hurricane Simon has rapidly intensified into a powerful Category 4 storm.
4: The hurricane is forecast to dump more than 750 millimeters of rain over parts of the southwest.
0: Back east, remnants from Hurricane Isaias, the first Atlantic hurricane of the season, drifted north. After first making landfall as a Category 2 hurricane on the Gulf Coast of Alabama and the Florida Panhandle.
6: We're in the western eyewall right now. We've had winds measured.

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I'm Paul Fisher.

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Band leader Gerald Wilson leading his New York new sound, in this case, Viva Tirado, with soloists Sean Jones on trumpet, Jimmy Heath on tenor saxophone, followed by Frank West on tenor saxophone, Jesse Davis on alto, and a bit of Rini Rosnes on piano. Viva Tirado, well-known tune by Gerald Wilson here in the late 1990s. Full Moon Hacksaw, Jazz and Blues. Got something for you now on Miles 100 Radio as we're celebrating the centennial birth of Miles Davis. 2026 and 1926. We've also been listening to early Bill Evans, so we thought we'd put them together here. Very first time Bill Evans appeared in public with Miles Davis at the Newport Jazz Festival 1958. Baptism by Fire? Well, let's hear what happens with Friend Dance, or put your little foot right here, Hacksaw Jazz, Miles Davis, and a bit of early Bill Evans.

0: Miles Davis at Newport, 1958. The quadrifecta there, Miles Trumpet, Cannonball Adderley alto sax, John Coltrane on tenor sax, and Bill Evans piano, his first appearance with the group in public. Newport, 1958. Miles?
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0: Couple of tenor saxophones from Canada. On a Misty Night is the track. Tad Dameron is the composer. Kirk McDonald on tenor saxophone. Pat LaBarbera on tenor saxophone, paying tribute to John Coltrane, who recorded a version of that as well. Train of Thought, T-R-A-N-E, is the album. Pat LaBarbera and Kirk McDonald, or reversed, if you wish. Yeah. 2265 is our program number, in progress, with the Pilot Light of the Soul. Just turn the burner either way for desired heat.
1: Hacksaw Jazz.

You know where we are now. Miles 100 Radio. 1956, when he was 30 years old. Now, why Miles 100 Radio? Because we're celebrating the centennial of his birth right now. 1926. So we're going through two marathon sessions he recorded for Prestige Records in the year 1956. And we're into a period where we want to play them in order as well. So the next two he recorded that day were Half Nelson, I think a Charlie Parker thing. Remember, Miles was with Charlie Parker just 10 years before this or so. And then into the ballad You're My Everything. So two from Miles Davis Trumpet. And this is the most famous quintet, arguably, that he led with John Coltrane on the tenor sax. Let's get into it.

0: them everything red. Hold on. When you see red light on, everybody's going to be quiet.
1: We go, Mom.
0: Some block cards, right? All right, Rudy. Block cards, right?

0: Really glad to be going through this session, and a couple of them actually, in the mid part of 1956 with Miles Davis on trumpet, with John Coltrane on tenor saxophone. We heard the entire session of May of that year, a little bit earlier in our presentations. And right now we're getting into October of that year, and the one thing we notice is that John Coltrane is now playing tenor saxophone on the ballads as well as the up-tempo. So he was maturing, Miles was giving him that chance to shine, and of course John Coltrane specialized in the ballad for the rest of his career, whether he was way out, playing pretty, whatever the case may be. He could do it all, and Miles discovered him. So these were those days in the mid-1950s, and we want to document this on a feature we call Miles 100 Radio, celebrating the centennial of actually both Miles and Coltrane's year of birth, 2026 to 1926. So we have Miles 100 Radio, two in a row there, You're My Everything, preceded by Half Nelson, You Are There.
1: What are we on, Hacksaw? Is that it?

Good, solid new release. Elliot Kane Quintet. Elliot Kane on trumpet. And on sax on that one, Scott Gilman. That's called Permanent Revolution from the album Furiosity. Elliot Kane Quintet.

0: Well, that's the way it goes on the Grooveyard Shift. The night we called it a day, George Katsourilos, his latest all solo, all nylon as far as we can detect.
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The Action Is the Juice. That's a brand new album, John Scrapper Snyder on trumpet, title track, although it's sequenced right in the middle of the presentation. Good album, good trumpet player. Now we'll move on with a former Miles Davis employee, a Miles Davis composition, Solar by Keith Jarrett on piano, Hacksaw Jazz.

from a 1994 release at the Deerhead Inn, Keith Jarrett Trio, with Gary Peacock on bass, Paul Motian played drums, doing Miles's Solar. Keith Jarrett had a stroke and was forced to retire from playing due to a condition in the hand. So the second volume of Deerhead was released just a few years ago in the 2020s from the same session, really, and the same players. That trio rarely played together, but I think they had some good chemistry and good improvisation. Collective improvisation, part of our jazz, Full Moon Hacksaw. Let's go on to this new one from Elaine Bradette. It's called Pandemic.

The next song is Peel Me a Grape. This was written by Dave Frischberg, and this is one of the most requested songs in my entire repertoire.

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0: Blossom Dearie there, Peel Me a Grape. She was the one that made that famous. We still have the original studio on a vinyl. And hear this live version from our favorite songs. She put it out on her own label, Daffodil Records. And she passed somewhere in the early 2000s. She got on the scene, she went to Paris to become known. Frustrated with New York in the mid-1950s, and then came back to New York, and what a reception, just because of her notoriety in laying the foundation. She said she didn't have a big voice and didn't know how to get one. So I think that's a perfect name, and that's her real name, Blossom Dearie. One of a kind, vocal and piano. Before that, new release from a guy named Alain Bradet, hard-hitting saxophonist. Also plays EWI, electronic wind instruments. Brand new release entitled To My Loved Ones. We took the lead off Pandemic, Alain Bradet.
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0: I had this illness that really made me powerless over alcohol, and that insisted that I got drunk. And so I got drunk. It doesn't have anything to do with trying to control it. An alcoholic who picks up the first drink will pick up the second drink. I can't say to anyone, no, no, no, don't drink. But I can say that when you decide you don't want to drink, come to AA. The door to AA is always open. Alcoholics Anonymous. It works. Look us up. Check your phone book, newspaper, or AA.org.
1: Here's another new release. And speaking of Blossom Dearie, this lady, Dawn Clement, recorded in L.A., if I'm not mistaken, she's from the Denver area, or at least hangs there. She's an excellent pianist and vocalist herself, and here she put out an entire CD to Dear Ms. Dearie, dedicated to Blossom Dearie, Dawn Clement to do Ms. Dearie's Dear John, Full Moon Hacksaw Jazz and Blues.

Sean Mason, and it's a newie. It's state of the art. That sounds like a tune with an old soul. Honey Pie, the Sean Mason Trio. And preceding that was Dawn Clement, and she was singing Dear John in tribute to Blossom Dearie. A couple new releases there, back to back. My name's Tom Colson. I'm in a blues mood. Let's hear what happens with B.B. King. Let it take us to other places as well. 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

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If anybody call, say we not at home. If the telephone ring, we not at home. We are doing the shout.

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Just me and my baby. 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

show. We're doing the show. I was so glad. I was so glad. See my baby back home. See my baby back home. I'm so glad.

course, John Lee Hooker, a couple of the Giants back-to-back. John Lee Hooker there on Doin' the Shout. And before that, B.B. King, Blue Shadows, each of those recorded in the early 1970s at a moment where each of the guys were still doing their thing. B.B. King lived a long life, and John Lee Hooker probably a pretty long one, too. Full Moon Hacksaw Jazz and Blues on Radio is supported by YoungSounds.org, a youth mentorship program and music ensemble and apprenticeship program founded by the Phoenix Federation of Musicians, Local 586, a division of the American Federation of Musicians of the United States and Canada. 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

0: Andy Shepherd, new release. It's a track called Salgado from his Salt Catchers. Andy Shepherd, he's a forward-looking player, been way out there in the past, and we're very grateful he doesn't get up there in the high register and squeak. This is substantive tenor saxophone, and we're liking it. Program 2267, Physics and Civics.
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Well, hello again, friends. I can't believe it's October already. Where has this year gone? Well, we're going to bring you the Magic Music Mix anyway. This is David Rogers, and playing the best music from the 50s to the 80s.

know that I love you, baby. Those are the Platters. They did With This Ring back in 1967. Tough song for them. I really enjoyed that. And Jerry Butler, He Will Break Your Heart from 1960. Went to number 7 on the pop chart, number 1, of course, on the R&B chart for 7 weeks. And he was, I think, just had separated from the Impressions, where he was the lead singer over there. So he had good stock before he even got there. Rare Earth did get ready in the 70s. Tell you what, 1970 was the year for them. And the Dramatics, What You See Is What You Get, 1971. The Four Tops, we did a couple of their songs. Keeper of the Castle from 1972. And The Four Tops again, It's the Same Old Song, number 5 in 1965. That's just about when they were getting started. And Barry White and Love Unlimited Orchestra, Love's Theme. We always start the show with that song because it's such a pretty song, great melody, nice instrumental too, just good all-around music. Well, it's David Rogers bringing you the Magic Music Mix. Happy Monday, Tuesday, Wednesday, Thursday, Friday, Saturday, Sunday. I'm not sure what day you're hearing this show. It doesn't matter, but we're glad to be bringing it to you. And we'd like to give a shout-out to some stations that are rebroadcasting this show. WOOL-FM in Bellows Fall, Vermont. They're better known as Black Sheep Radio. KXCJ in Cave Junction, Oregon. 105.7 FM radio. And my home station in the mountains of North Carolina, WPVM-FM in Asheville, North Carolina. They're known as Radio Asheville, bringing you the best music that we can find. And that's all we're all about. Well, we're glad to have you listening. If you ever want to get a hold of me, send me a note to davidrogersmusicmix@gmail.com. Love to hear from you, see what's on your mind and what you'd rather hear or what you'd like to hear maybe instead of what I'm playing here. Well, let's get back to some music. How about from 1984, John Waite?

You know, I just let that one fade on out by itself. Anita Baker did such a wonderful job with that vocal, giving you the best that I got, babe. And that's all I can say. If that's not good enough, I'm sorry, it's not going to work. Took it to number three in 1988. And speaking of voices, Dionne Warwick. Now, I tell you what, Clive Davis, who got a job creating and finding artists for a new record label called Arista. Boy, he hit a home run when he looked around and saw Dionne Warwick was out there just kind of floundering, and she still had the talent and the voice. And she said, I really want to have another great song before I retire. And Clive Davis went out and got Barry Gibb. He and the group, the Bee Gees, were starting to produce at this point, starting to write. They'd been writing a lot of music anyway, but decided he was the right person to find the right song and the tune and the words for Heartbreaker, which became a huge hit for Dionne Warwick in 1982. And I tell you what, Barry Gibb did a great job, and Dionne Warwick did a more impressive job, but I tell you what, bringing them together was Clive Davis, the guy who had the ears, and he knew talent. Another song that I really like, and I really hate that he died too soon, Marvin Gaye, Sexual Healing, went to number three in 1982 and, of course, was number one for 10 weeks on the R&B chart. John Waite, now he was with the Babies. I don't know if you remember that, but he did a song in 1984 that went straight to number one. It did not bypass go or anything like that. It just rocketed on up. I think it got there in 5 weeks, which is pretty good from a Hot 100 standpoint. Went to number one in 1984. Well, it's David Rogers having a great time playing you some music. And as I'll remind you, if you ever want to get a hold of me, as I said earlier, davidrogersmusicmix@gmail.com. And just by way of information, if you're new to the show or listening for the first time, we play a mix of oldies from the late 50s to the 80s, some rock, some pop, R&B, and some crossover country. And we just play kind of a kitchen sink library of music. And we just want to make sure that you hear everything. Good example is not an oldie at this point, will be in some time, but from a new CD called Chasing Dreams. This is George Schneider.

Good song by Bobby Helms. Came out in 1957. And, you know, it was a pop song first. It went to number 7, believe it or not, on the Hot 100 chart, and went to number 1 for 4 weeks on the country chart. You know, in case you're wondering, you know, his voice does sound familiar, I bet. And you'll be hearing it a lot more probably in a couple months when he's singing Jingle Bell Rock. Yep, same fella. My Special Angel started it all in 57, and Jingle Bell Rock came across, I think, in the mid to early 60s. So be looking forward to playing some more music by him. Jerry Reed did Amos Moses. I laugh every time I play that song. It's just a great story. Number 8 in 1971, of course, went on the country chart as well. It was number 16. Pure Prairie League did Amy. In 1975. What a nice, nice song. And our buddy George Schneider, The Deer, the Beer, and Me, just reminiscing on what's in his old damp garage. Boy, I tell you what. And it's from a new CD that's coming out, should be out hopefully before Christmas, called Chasing Dreams. Well, it's David Rogers, and we've had a great time entertaining you this first hour. And we've got another hour coming up. We've got some great music coming up. Michael Jackson's in there, Roberta Flack and Donny Hathaway, Carole King, Elton John, Little River Band. Oh, one of my favorites of all time. So stick around. We've got a lot of great music coming up. In the meantime, we'll get to the top of the hour with a little light jazz. This is David Benoit. He calls it Getting Ready.

One of the pivotal songs for me in my life, Elton John, Tiny Dancer, came out in 1972. And I will tell you, I'm a piano player, not near as good as Elton John, but he really influenced my decision to be in a rock and roll band and travel a little bit and had a great time doing it. That was from Madman Across the Water. You know that. Carole King did I Feel the Earth Move, 1971, just a little bit before Elton released this album, Madman Across the Water. And you know what? She was another grand piano influence, and I appreciate her. She's still playing, too, and singing and performing. Thank God. Oh, I love her. Smokey Robinson and the Miracles did I Second That Emotion in 1967. Can that song be almost 60 years old? Roberta Flack in Donny Hathaway, You Are My Heaven. I swanny, I missed both of them. 1980 was when that song came out. And Michael Jackson, talking about Gone Too Soon, he was bad. 1987, number one for a couple weeks. Of course, on the R&B chart, it was number one for 4 weeks. And just tore up the dance floors. Speaking of tearing up the dance floors, how about the Go-Go's? Our Lips Are Sealed in 1981. And that was kind of garage punk rock girl power stuff. And I tell you what, had a great beat. I played it in the clubs and packed the dance floor every time. Great song from 1981. Well, it's David Rogers, and we're having a good time entertaining you. Hope you're enjoying what you're hearing. And let me take a second here to say hello to some radio stations that are rebroadcasting this show and thank them on the air for that. Stations like KROV-FM in Oroville, California. They're Oroville Community Radio. KEUL-FM in Girdwood, Alaska. 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And WIEC-FM in Eau Claire, Wisconsin. 102.7 FM. Those stations and others rebroadcast this show, and we thank them for that and bring more listeners to the Dave Rogers audience, and we thank them for that. Let's get going. How about the Little River Band?

course, that's guitar work by Stephen Stills. Crosby, Stills, and Nash did that in 69 off of their debut album. And David Crosby wrote that with Paul Kantner. He of Jefferson Starship, Jefferson Airplanes, where I know him from, talking about setting a course and just heading out. That's David Crosby on his yacht or on his sailing ship. It wasn't really a yacht. That's the wrong word. Sorry about that. Great song, though, from 69. The Doobie Brothers did Jesus Is Just All Right, 1973. Great song for them. Rod Stewart sang with the Faces, and sometimes they're known as Small Faces. I don't know what the difference in the bands are, but probably some personnel changes. There was a lot of that going on. And I Know I'm Losing You, 1971. Brian Adams brought us Somebody in 1985. And Wilson Phillips, now I tell you what, that's a pure, great sound. When you can get three people and just blend music like that, and they all come from great stock. Wilson Phillips is, of course, a play on their last names. Brian Wilson's daughter and two of John and Michelle Phillips' two daughters, and they were with the Mamas and Papas, in case you don't know John Phillips and Michelle Phillips. I think everybody knows Brian Wilson of the Beach Boys. The Little River Band got this set started on a really great song, Cool Change. Went to number 10 in 1979. It's David Rogers, and we're playing the Magic Music Mix, which is a mix of the late 50s to the early 80s, pop music, rock music, R&B, and crossover country. If you need to put in a request or you'd like to, send it to David Rogers Music Mix, all one word, at gmail.com. Love to hear from you. Love to put your songs on the air. Well, let's keep moving. We got time for just maybe one or two more. How about Katrina and the Waves?

Yeah, we're feeling good. Katrina and the Waves did that back in 1985. Great song. And I ran out of time. I apologize. I thought I'd have time to do two or three more songs, but we're done. But I want you to stick around for the next show coming on this radio station. And I'll see y'all next week. We're going to leave you with a little Hugh Masekela.

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0: the election may have lasting impact on Latin America's diplomatic and economic future.
1: Stay with us. I'm Heidi Boghossian, New York City attorney and activist.
2: I'm Stephen Rohde, retired civil rights lawyer and author on issues of civil liberties.
3: And I'm Maria Hall, Los Angeles civil rights lawyer.
1: A law was passed in 1994 in response to violent and obstructive protests at reproductive health clinics. It's called the Federal FACE Act, and it also protects people exercising their First Amendment right to religious freedom at places of worship. This law has now become the latest battleground over protest and free speech. The government has claimed that the Party for Socialism and Liberation, New Jersey, or PSLNJ, published a social media post calling for a public protest against a real estate event involving the sale of property in an Israeli settlement in the occupied West Bank. The Trump administration's Justice Department filed a federal lawsuit under the FACE Act, arguing that the protest violated the law's protections for religious worship. Their argument was an unusual one. To discuss the theory advanced by the Department of Justice, we're joined today by attorney Mara Verheyden-Hilliard. She is the executive director of the Partnership for Civil Justice Fund and the Center for Protest Law and Litigation in Washington, D.C. In addition to serving as counsel for PSL New Jersey in this case, Mara has spent decades defending protesters and political movements against government surveillance, repression, and unconstitutional restrictions on free speech. Mara Verheyden-Hilliard, welcome back to Law and Disorder.
4: Thank you so much for having me.
1: Mara, what did the government claim against PSL New Jersey? Tell our listeners about the FACE Act and the government's unusual theory in bringing its case.
4: The Justice Department, the Trump administration's Justice Department, its civil rights division, led by Harmeet Dhillon, filed a civil lawsuit against organizations and individuals who they allege had participated in a protest in New Jersey against an illegal land sale of land that's occupied and stolen from Palestinian people. And what they alleged was that the protesters and PSL New Jersey as an organization had violated the Freedom of Access to Clinic Entrances Act, the FACE Act. They claimed with regard to PSL New Jersey that PSL New Jersey had posted a post on social media calling for a protest at a public intersection against the planned sale of illegally seized Palestinian land, and that the post was a threat against or interfered with Jewish worship services, thereby violating the FACE Act. The protest was about a real estate event in New Jersey in which land in the illegal settlement of Givat Hamatos, which is in East Jerusalem, was going to be sold to U.S.-based Israeli-aligned investors. And the development company, the settlement company itself, advertises this illegally stolen land that they're going to build what they called a new Anglo community in Jerusalem. So the racism is overt, and the fact of the stolen land is widely recognized as a violation of international law. This proposed settlement, this land theft, has been condemned by most international human rights organizations around the world. It's recognized as, you know, violation of international law. In fact, it was even condemned by prior U.S. administrations for being an illegal settlement in the West Bank. And people were protesting this land sale. The land sale, the real estate, commercial real estate event, was placed inside a synagogue. And so the argument that the Justice Department presented was that by protesting the sale of stolen land, because the

0: event was placed inside its synagogue, that was a violation of or an interference with Jewish worship services, which is frankly an appalling equal sign that the Justice Department is drawing, that they've tried to argue that the sale of stolen Palestinian land to build developments, like in this case are referred to as a new Anglo community to displace the Palestinian people from their own land, is somehow a tenet of Jewish faith, which is of course widely rejected by many people and Jewish people in the United States, many of whom themselves have protested these illegal land sales.
1: So Mara, set the scene for us both legally and geographically. You said the protest was at an intersection. How would the intersection line up with the synagogue? Give us a little more sense of the FACE Act that was being used here, because that law goes back to 1994.
0: So the intersection was just a public intersection. It was just calling for people to assemble and protest. That's they point to one social media post. That was the basis for the claim when it came to PSL New Jersey. And they had other claim bases for FACE Act violations against other defendants in this case, all of which were also outrageous. And every defendant in this case had their motions to dismiss granted. But with regard to our client, which was PSL New Jersey, it was just the allegation is that they called for a protest on public space at a public intersection, which the court found was protected speech, that the court referred to it as a call to assemble and engage in political advocacy in a public forum, and that that is not a threat of violence, because of course it is not. And it is not an interference with worship services. The really cynical use of the FACE Act here is significant. The FACE Act, which as you mentioned, was enacted decades ago, is, as it's described, the Freedom of Access to Clinic Entrances Act, which was intended to protect women seeking reproductive health services from being stopped and disrupted in their ability to access medical care. And it also includes in it a reference to protection of disruption of worship services. This was also at the time focused on attacks against or disruption of Black churches, which, as we know, historically have been targets often of exceptional violence by white supremacists. But it just refers, you know, generically to places of worship. This act, which the primary impetus is protecting reproductive health clinics, earlier this year, the Department of Justice under the Trump administration and the Civil Rights Division issued a memo in which they said prosecutions for violations of the FACE Act would be permitted only in extraordinary circumstances, in which they're referring to anti-abortion activists who target reproductive health clinics. So now you have the dominant reason why this law exists, the administration saying, well, if you're an anti-abortion activist, that's all cool and we're not going to do anything about it. And then abusing this law and to bring a completely frivolous charge against persons engaging in protected activity because they had pro-Palestine viewpoints. So it is an overt use of Department of Justice and Civil Rights Division authority to target based on viewpoint.
2: So Mara, let's talk about viewpoint discrimination for a minute. You've argued the lawsuit was an act of discrimination, viewpoint discrimination and retaliation against pro-Palestinian political advocacy. Why do you believe that? Is there any evidence?
0: The Civil Rights Division of the Department of Justice has made it quite clear that they are using a law that was created to protect women's access to reproductive health services and reproductive clinics and abortion clinics. to target others, to use this law to target others based on viewpoint. And you can see in the way that they've been using the law how clear that is. They have issued this memo where they explicitly gave directive to their own division not to use the law, except under extraordinary circumstances when it comes to anti-abortion protesters. And then they have gone on to use this law to target pro-Palestine speech, to target persons who have protested an illegal land sale, a commercial real estate transaction, when that is taking place in a synagogue. They have used the FACE Act in Minnesota to target persons who were protesting against ICE in Minnesota. So they have taken this law and just cynically weaponized it in an abuse of authority to go after viewpoints with which this administration disagrees. And then Harmeet Dhillon expressly stated about this lawsuit that the lawsuit and other DOJ activity was intended and will be used to dismantle and shut down the activities of groups who protest and advocate for Palestinian human rights, specifically identifying the Party for Socialism and Liberation and others. And in that same statement, condemned groups that protest against ICE. So she has openly said, we're going to take the FACE Act. We're not using it for its intended purpose. And we're going to use it to target groups that protest against the genocide or the seizure of Palestinian land and groups that protest against ICE.
1: Mara, how did the judge address the case? How did she frame the issues, and what were her legal grounds for dismissing the case without prejudice?
0: The judge in this case, because this was on a motion to dismiss, the court has to accept the allegations that are presented by the government as true, even though we, of course, believe that many of these allegations are demonstrably false. Other defendants, the allegations against other defendants as well. But in this matter, the judge, taking the allegations as true, had to determine whether or not the government had stated a claim. And with regard to our client, specifically, the court found that alleging that they had posted a post calling for a protest at a public intersection was not a threat against Jewish worship services or a disruption of or interference of Jewish worship services, that it was a call to assemble, engage in political advocacy in a public forum, not a threat of violence, and not something that would meet the standards under the FACE Act.
2: If you're just joining us, I'm Heidi Bogosian with my co-host Stephen Rohde. We're interviewing Mara Verheiden-Hilliard about a recent First Amendment case. Mara, on your point about Harmeet Dhillon's comment that the Justice Department wanted to dismantle organizations like PSL, how unusual is that for a government official to be so explicit about targeting a particular political movement?
0: I think we've all seen that this government is openly, directly attacking First Amendment freedoms in the United States without even cloaking it. They are regularly and routinely presenting issues of viewpoint with which they disagree as a basis to use the full power of the state, of federal authority, to go after groups, organizations, and people based on constitutionally protected viewpoint. They engage in viewpoint discrimination and vindictive prosecution with an extraordinary open targeting mechanism. And when you look at, for example, NSPM 7, the National Security Presidential Memorandum 7, that is nothing if not just pure viewpoint targeting. They are very clear, aside from or in addition to their fantasy that there is some Antifa organization, which of course we know Antifa is not a thing, but then they openly list viewpoints that they will be targeting with the full force of the state, with the full force of law enforcement, of intelligence agencies, of prosecutorial authority, of investigative authority, to go after entities and groups based on viewpoint. They identify those viewpoints as being a marker for what they claim to be unlawful activity. They say that they're going to disrupt activity, quote, you know, like before it occurs, which is this whole pre-crime concept. So they're saying, we're looking at viewpoint, we're going to target based on viewpoint, we're going to come after people based on viewpoint. And then Harmeet Dhillon openly said that they are want to use the FACE Act and other mechanisms to dismantle the Party for Socialism and Liberation, then that they've targeted with this FACE Act, PSL New Jersey, that they've targeted with this FACE Act civil prosecution. And, you know, we see this happening across the United States. In a democratic society, we would not expect to see this kind of open attack. We certainly historically recognize this from, you know, the House Un-American Activities Committee, from J. Edgar Hoover, from COINTELPRO, from the efforts to go after the Black Liberation Movement, the anti-war movement. And these are all things that in their way they're reviving, that they absolutely want to shut down dissent in the United States. They want to target and attack groups that they believe are effective in organizing protests, groups that they want to challenge based on viewpoint. And they're, we believe, illegally using the power of the state to attack based on First Amendment protected expression.
1: Mara, there seems to be something different about this current era. The Trump administration seems obsessed with using religion as the pretext for their prosecutions. They have conflated criticism of Israel with anti-Semitism. Here they're using a law that may have some application to religious worship. What's the traction? Why does the Trump administration, in your view, believe that ultimately the Supreme Court will look favorably on how they are linking religious worship to their attacks on protest?
0: I think it's the same way that repression often wraps itself in the flag. They're also trying to wrap repression in religiosity to suggest that there is some protective basis for what they're doing. When, of course, we know full well that this is not their true focus, as if this administration cares about anti-Semitism when, you know, they have embraced in their midst many others who are plainly and openly anti-Semites. It is the cynical use of the real scourge of anti-Semitism, a real threat to people, to then say that pro-Palestine speech is necessarily anti-Semitic. You know, the whole thing turns inside out on its head, recognizing how many, you know, when you look at the student movement and other movements in the United States that have stood against genocide, how much of that movement has also included young Jewish students, you know, alongside Muslims, Christians, non-believers. It's a false presentation, but it's one that they've run with.
2: Mara, we want to hear about another victory you've had a few months ago. But before we do so, in this case, where does the case go and what will you be looking for?
0: Well, we think that this case is, of course, correctly dismissed. We believe it is a frivolous filing. It is just intended to attack people and organizations because of constitutionally protected speech. And we think this case should be over. We will see whether or not the government seeks to amend its absolutely frivolous complaint. But as of right now, this case has been dismissed with regard to every defendant in the case.
1: Mara, in June, you had another significant First Amendment victory in the case of the People's Forum in New York. Tell us about that case.
0: In June of this year, we won dismissal of a lawsuit that was filed against the People's Forum, and there were other defendants represented by other counsel in that case too. The case was dismissed with regard to all federal claims. What that lawsuit was, which ties into what we were just talking about, was a lawsuit asserting on behalf of two Columbia University employees with regard to the People's Forum that their call for support for students who were in the encampment, calls for divestment from Israel, calls condemning Israeli violence, calls for protests outside the gates of Columbia in support of the students, that all of this was basically any call that they identified it as like anti-Zionism, which is a protected political viewpoint. It basically argued that this was, they conflated it with anti-Judaism. And the court rejected the central contention that opposition to Zionism or to the Israeli government and its policies constitutes evidence of anti-Semitic animus for the purpose of a civil rights claim. And that was extremely important. As the court held, the choice to criticize Israel's actions in Gaza does not necessarily manifest anti-Semitism. And the court noted that opinions on Israel differs even among Jews and Israelis, and that the Jewish community itself is divided over whether anti-Zionism is inherently anti-Semitic, which, of course, anti-Zionism is not inherently anti-Semitic. So this was a really important victory in the Southern District of New York, dismissing the claims against the People's Forum. The plaintiffs in this case who brought these claims have moved to appeal to the Second Circuit. So now we will be litigating this case on appeal.
2: Mara, we've run out of our allotted time, but before we let you go, what should people who care about the right to protest and organize be paying attention to right now? And then how can they follow your work?
0: Right now, the movement of the people in the United States has been so powerful in pushing back against authoritarianism and this undemocratic effort to remake American society and to roll back the extraordinary gains of the last 100 years. And joining with people, joining any organization that speaks to you, being in the streets, being prepared to be in the streets, asserting your First Amendment rights, knowing you have that power, it's extraordinarily important. It's really powerful. It makes the difference. It's historically always made the difference. And people need to continue to feel strong and to come together and to speak out and to fight for what they believe in. Our work defends movements for justice and people on the ground. To learn more about our work, please come to justiceonline.org or follow us on various social media at VPCJF.
2: Mara Verheyden-Hilliard, it's always a pleasure to hear from you. Keep up the great work. We all rely on you, but we'll be out there in the streets protesting as much as we can. Thank you.
0: Thanks so much for having me.
1: Mara, thank you for joining us, but really, thank you for what you're doing every single day. It's so important.
0: Thank you so much. I really appreciate it.
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0: We turn now to Brazil. Following its first-round presidential election on October 4th, incumbent President Luiz Inácio Lula da Silva and challenger Flávio Bolsonaro, son of former President Jair Bolsonaro, are heading to a runoff. It is an incredibly tight race, with Bolsonaro securing approximately 47% against Lula's 45% of the vote. Against this electoral backdrop, relations between Brazil and the U.S. remain fraught with tension. Remember, they're the two largest democracies in the Western Hemisphere, so mounting friction with Washington continues to open up key diplomatic and economic opportunities for Brazil with China. What does this runoff and geopolitical shift mean for the future of Latin American democracy, global trade, and Washington's influence in the region? Joining us to break down all of this is Brazil expert James N. Green. Professor Green is Emeritus Professor of Brazilian History and Culture at Brown University, where he was also director of the Brazil Initiative. He's spent decades studying Brazil's political and social transformations, from the military dictatorship years to today's high-stakes election. Professor James N. Green, welcome back to Law and Disorder.
1: It's great to be here.
0: Great. Well, let's start with the results of Brazil's October 4th first round elections. Flávio Bolsonaro led the field with 47.03% of the vote, followed by incumbent President Lula at 45.16%. Accounts so narrow, they're being sent to a runoff. What do these results tell us about the electorate right now? And what key issues are defining each candidate's campaign as they head into the second round?
1: So prior to the election on Sunday, there was the polls were indicating that President Lula was 3 to 4 points ahead of Jair Bolsonaro in the first round, and then the second round it would be close and it would be a technical tie. People were very surprised when actually Flávio Bolsonaro came in 2 points ahead of Lula in the first round of the election. What does this mean? It means, first of all, that the country is very polarized, politically divided, between a very anti-Lula camp, which considers him to be corrupt, inefficient, and not doing what is needed to solve the problems of the country, and the camp supporting Flávio Bolsonaro, who believe it's time for change, this is a change election, and we need to return to policies of the past, of his father, and one of the first things he'll be doing will be to give a political amnesty to his father and releasing him from his 27-year sentence for having been involved in an insurrection to overthrow the Brazilian government. Flávio is not saying a lot about his positive program, and Lula is living a lot on his legacy of the past, although in the immediate up to the election, he made a series of proposals of programs and changes and activities that were intended to boost his standing in the elections, and we can talk about those in detail later in the interview.
2: Throughout the first round, both frontrunners notably skipped the main presidential debates, which drew sharp criticism from civil society groups. Now that we've passed the runoff, do you expect Lula and Bolsonaro to face each other on the debate stage, or will they stick to individual media appearances?
1: So in the first round of the elections, there were, in addition to Lula and Bolsonaro as the main candidates, there were four other candidates of the right. And one of them, you could question exactly where he stands in terms of that spectrum, but to the right. And so Lula was not interested in the first debate to be on the stage with basically five candidates going against him and challenging him and having very little time to defend. So he stepped out. And then Flávio stepped out of the race because he did not want to have on the stage with him another of the candidates who has been criticizing him very sharply. This caused a big ruckus. I'm not sure it changed very much in the voting results. It's both to the advantage and disadvantage of both of them to have a debate. Lula is not a great debater, but he's a good debater. Flávio Bolsonaro is not a good debater. The last big debate he had, he fainted during the debate. And so I think there's a question of both of them are talking about having a debate, that debate will happen. Whether that ends up being the case is not clear to me yet. We'll have to see on that.
0: Well, Professor James Green, we especially appreciate that you are with us because I know you're there in Sao Paulo for this election and election season. So for listeners, if you hear the ambient noises, you can visualize being there in Sao Paulo yourself. Overseas voting was a major focus in the October 4th election, especially following reports in Brazilian media that Brazilian voters living in the United States feared going to polling stations due to potential ICE detentions. How did turnout and voting conditions play out for the Brazilian diaspora in the first round, and what should we expect going forward?
1: So there are about a million Brazilians living abroad who are eligible to vote only in the presidential race. And the voting turnout, it's obligatory, but you can justify not voting by filling out a little form and or an application, and then you're freed from getting a very small fine. The polling has always been low. Participation in the polls has always been low for people outside the country. And so worldwide, there was probably about 20% of those that number voted. So the turnout was fairly low. It overwhelmingly was in favor of Lula around the world, with several exceptions, especially parts of the United States, which have a strong support for Bolsonaro. And the largest Brazilian diaspora outside of the country is in the United States. The turnout is a part of the whole picture. There was serious concern about the possibility of people who were going to voting booths being potentially targeted by ICE. The Brazilian government changed the voting stations in several places in the United States in order to guarantee that there would be a relative safety in school and in a church. And there weren't any egregious incidents, fortunately, that took place on Sunday. And I think the same kind of turnout will happen in the next round of the election, perhaps a little higher because of the anxiety of the Workers' Party to guarantee that they can flip the election results, and therefore we'll probably be pushing hard to get people to turn out to vote that day.
2: Professor, let's look at the economic debate that fueled this recent vote. Despite unemployment dropping to 5.3%, its lowest level since 2012, Flavio Bolsonaro has successfully made high interest rates and personal debt central to his campaign against Lula. How are these contrasting economic realities shaping voter sentiment as we enter the final weeks of the race?
1: So this is a very interesting question because in a way, there's a debate that's a little different from the debate in the United States. The Workers' Party would like to have ability to control interest rates by having a role in the central bank. But Brazilian law calls for the autonomy of the central bank. So on one hand, and the right in Brazil is in favor of the president not having access to influencing of interest rates through the central bank. So on one hand, Flavio is criticizing Lula for doing nothing about the high interest rates. And at the same time, he is against the government interfering with the central bank in determining high interest rates. So it's a really unfair criticism. The other is the question of personal debt. So one of the problems that is Brazilians have been confronting in the last 2 years is offsite gambling and betting. And there's a huge industry which was allowed into the country several years ago and was organized and regulated by the Lula administration. But there's been an incredible increase in personal debts because of people betting. A huge amount of personal debt is a result of this directly. And people are putting it on their credit cards, and credit card interest rates are high, which is causing a lot of anxiety. And so Lula issued an executive order suspending or eliminating all of the betting online betting sites, which in a way doesn't respect certain contracts and agreements that were made with these companies, with the argument that it's really causing a crisis within the Brazilian family. And again, Flavio has been against betting. He gets support for evangelical Christians who are against betting, but he's opposing Lula's measure, saying it's something that was just for the elections and it destabilizes contracts because it rescinds contracts that were made with some of the betting companies. On the other hand, it was seen by the Lula government as an opportunity to eat into the support that Flavio has among evangelical Christians because of their strong opposition to all kinds of betting. And we don't really know, based on election results, to what extent that had an effect on the turnout or the results on Sunday. But it was an effort by the Lula administration to see if they could get an edge into the vote that is generally supporting the far right among the evangelical Christians.
0: Well, if you're just tuning in, this is Law and Disorder. I'm co-host Maria Hall, here with my co-host Heidi Boghossian, and we're interviewing Brazilian expert James Green about Brazil's historic election and how it's playing out on the global stage. Well, Professor Green, as with any high-stakes presidential contest, campaign scandals have played a central role. We'll give equal time to both, but let's start with the right. Authorities have been investigating the financing behind the American-produced film about Jair Bolsonaro, Flavio's father, called Dark Horse. What are investigators focusing on, and how might this ongoing probe affect Flavio Bolsonaro's standing during the runoff campaign?
1: So, first of all, the Bolsonaro family and all of his four sons have just been elected or were elected to offices, so they're very much involved in politics. They decided to do a film about their father, a biopic, which would emphasize, you know, his role as president of the country and a very dramatic thing that happened just before he was elected. He was stabbed by a person, and it kind of took him off the election campaign, and he nevertheless won the election the first time he was in office. The film is costing three times what the Oscar-winning Brazilian film I'm Still Here cost. And so there was speculation that was possibly money laundering involved in making this film, because Flavio's brother is in the United States on a U.S. green card. He's been convicted for being involved in the plot to overthrow the government and was in office and then fled to the United States and basically has asked for some kind of exile there. So all of this is happening, and the family is asking a banker, Daniel Vocaro, who has promised to finance this film, to continue to give money for the film. There's a recorded telephone call about the conversation they were having when Flavio was really pressuring Daniel to come through with promised payments of quite a lot of money, in the millions of dollars, to finance the film. And the reason this becomes a scandal is because Daniel Vocaro has been involved in the largest financial scandal in the Brazilian history, in which he created from an ordinary mid-sized bank a system, kind of a Ponzi scheme, where he gave huge profits to people who invested in his bank. And what he did is he convinced, through bribery and corruption, different state governments to turn over their pension funds to his bank for their control. And he paid bribes and benefits, fringe benefits, rides in his private airplanes, luxurious parties, prostitutes, to many, many people in the Brazilian government in order to get his bank in a position to get these special deals to have money for his Ponzi scheme. And so this exploded. And for the early part of September, Flavio Bolsonaro was on the defensive. However, because this banker was very successful in bribing many people across the ideological board, among the people who have a very dubious relationship with this banker, who's now in prison, he's been charged with all this scandal, this banker gave money to the wife of one of the Supreme Court justices as a consultant for some of his activities. And the person that this money went through, the family this money went to, is Alexandre Moraes, who was the person who oversaw the trial within the Supreme Court of Flavio Bolsonaro. So the minute this happened, there became a confusion within the Supreme Court about exactly what was going on, because the person in charge of this investigation was someone appointed by Bolsonaro, and the left accused this person, who's a Supreme Court justice, of leaking certain information to damage the left and holding back information that would protect the Flavio and his family from any investigations. This caused a huge crisis within the Supreme Court, a split in the Supreme Court. Up to four or five judges may or may not be contaminated by this banker's corruptive activities. And so the discussion shifted at the end of the month to all of the institutions don't work, all the people are corrupt, Lula is corrupt, the Supreme Court is corrupt, we need change, we need Flavio Bolsonaro. Even though historically Flavio has been charged with money laundering, kickbacks to his employees and to other people in his operations, and having connection to the paramilitary forces in Rio called the militias. So this was kind of the dynamic of the campaign as it related to Dark Horse, this bank, Master Bank, which is the name of the bank, scandal, and the ways in which the Supreme Court got enmeshed in this controversy, causing a kind of an anxiety among the population about what's going on and a certain rejection rate of the establishment.
2: Now, on the other side, President Lula also faces scrutiny surrounding allegations involving his son Fabio Luis, known as Lulinha. What is the status of these allegations, and how much damage are they doing to Lula's image as he attempts to rally voters for the second round?
1: So many years ago, in Lula's first administration, there was an influence buying scandal that reached the chief of staff of his administration, and that person was fired, was charged with money laundering and other illegal activities, spent time in prison, and this began a process of tarnishing Lula's squeaky clean image as being a person who might have been corrupt. He was not directly linked to this situation, but he was tarnished by it. And then years later, he was also investigated for allegedly having gotten certain benefits by companies, which would then later he would provide access to government contracts, etc. That led to his being imprisoned for 580 days and then released on a technicality, and was able then to run for president and was elected president. Lulinho, his son, is charged with allegedly giving people access to people in the government in order for them to have access to Social Security and pension funds. And there's nothing that has been very concretely linked to him that has led to, in any way, his conviction of anything. There's certainly investigations. And the argument is that the people in charge in those investigations in the Supreme Court were people appointed by Bolsonaro, and therefore this is a witch hunt against Lula's family. Now, Lula has not been charged with any corruption himself. He's not been connected to the Master Bank scandal, but there is the tarnishing of somebody. It wasn't a very big question specifically in the election campaign. More generically, there was a critique of Lula as seen by the far right as being corrupt, and therefore the whole illegitimacy of the candidacy for the 26th election.
0: Well, turning now to international relations, the global stage, diplomatic tensions between Washington and Brasilia have escalated sharply, marked by tariffs, visa revocations, and accusations of election interference. How are these strained U.S.-Brazil relations influencing domestic voter sentiment as the campaign enters its final stage?
1: So the story of U.S. involvement in Brazil in recent times is quite complex. And we have to keep in mind, this is within the framework of the fact that the U.S. government supported the 1964 military coup, recognizing the military that came to power, overthrowing a democratically elected government, and then supported the military for most of its time, its 21 years in office. And so there's a strong sentiment among sectors of the population against U.S. interference in Brazilian affairs. So in 2025, when Trump initiated his tariff policy around the world, he slapped 50% tariffs on Brazil, which is an extremely important trading partner with the United States and actually imports more goods from the United States to Brazil than it does actually send to the United States. So there's a trade surplus with Brazil. And this is not the argument that Trump has been using around the world about why tariffs need to be imposed. When he did that, he linked the 50% to a call for Lula to pardon Jair Bolsonaro, who was currently at the time being on trial by the Supreme Court. And Lula responded, "I have no power to do that. The court case is ongoing. It's going to play out in the Supreme Court, and we'll see what happens." And so this was the first attempt to influence the political situation in Brazil in a very overt way, and it had a huge backlash in Brazil and a surge of nationalism against the United States. Now, those tariffs were declared illegal, and then the United States then came up with another way of arguing about unfair trading practices to slap a 25% tariff on Brazil and an additional 18%. Flavio Bolsonaro, who has connections through Marco Rubio and through Steve Bannon to the White House, went to Washington, D.C., and at first encouraged the United States to use the tariffs and other measures to control the Lula administration. They argued also that the Supreme Court justice who tried Flavio Bolsonaro should be charged under the Magnitsky Act, which is a law that was passed in the United States to denounce governments that are violating human rights, alleging that there had been severe violations of human rights in Brazil by the Supreme Court against the former president and other people. And in fact, Jim McGovern, who was the congressman from Massachusetts who introduced the Magnitsky Act into Congress, sent a tweet saying that his law had nothing to do with the allegations that the Trump administration were making against the Supreme Court justice or the Lula administration. So the tariffs have been placed on Brazil as a way of pressuring the country and causing a certain amount of disruption in the economy. In addition to this, the Trump administration attempted to send election observers to look at the election system in Brazil and evaluate whether the electronic voting system there was valid or not. And ironically, on Sunday, when Bolsonaro won in the first round, Trump tweeted through his Truth Social platform that he confused countries, and he said India just had their elections, and he meant Brazil, but he congratulated the voting electronic voting system there and said it should be implemented in the United States, when Flavio Bolsonaro's father, Jair, had criticized the voting system in the last election and challenged the legitimacy of the results. And these are the same voting machines that some of them were also used in the United States. There's a whole argument by the far right that on one hand, the voting system doesn't work when we lose, and then it does work when we win. And a final element in this situation has been declaring that two criminal organizations in Brazil who were involved in drug trafficking and extortion and kidnappings, et cetera, were actually terrorist organizations, and therefore the United States had a right to intervene to prevent operations of a terrorist organization. Now, Brazil has a definition of a terrorist organization as one that is using violent methods for political ends, and argue that a criminal gang is not a terrorist organization. By Brazilian definitions, it's actually a criminal gang because it has no political goals. It has only the goal of making money and profiting by extortion and illegal activities. So these have been the series of events that have taken place. And parallel to that, kind of tipping the hat from the administration in the United States and Washington towards indicating a desire for Flavio to win the elections by receiving him in the White House and by indicating that the United States would be very happy if Flavio won the election. So that's caused this tremendous strain in the country because it is seen by large sectors of the population. And again, keep in mind, the vote was razor thin, that a large percentage of the population is very concerned about U.S. intervention. And if in the next 3 weeks they manage to flip the results and Lula wins by a very small margin, it will be a tiny margin if he manages to eke out a victory, there will be then allegations that the government manipulated elections because Flavio lost.
2: Beyond Washington, we've seen regional leaders like Argentina's Javier Milei backing Flavio Bolsonaro, while Beijing continues to emphasize sovereignty and deeper trade ties with Brazil. How is this global tug of war shaping Brazil's foreign policy debate, and could the runoff outcome accelerate a broader diplomatic pivot toward China?
1: So Brazil exports large amounts of commodities to China, meat and soy and grains and many other products. And because of the Trump tariffs, Brazil had a serious problem with its markets. And so instead of being able to export to the United States certain commodities, they lost that market because of the 50% tariffs that were being imposed. And so they shifted even more towards China. Now, Brazil has always had, not always, but since the 1950s, what they've called the independent foreign policy, which meant that they did not either align or try to avoid aligning on one hand with the United States and on the other hand with the former Soviet Union or the Soviet Union at the time. And they continue to have that policy, having close relations with the BRICS countries, Brazil, Russia, India, China, and South Africa, and its expanded numbers that have joined since the original group was composed. And this is alarming the Trump administration. And if Flavio is actually elected, he will, I think, have a very hostile attitude towards China, which will be very difficult because he gets support by agribusiness in Brazil, which relies on exports to China for a lot of their profits. And so he's going to have a difficulty there. But he will be closely aligning with the United States, not only on the question of commodities, but especially on the question of rare earths, rare minerals, because Brazil has the second largest reserve of rare minerals in the world, and the United States wants them, and Trump has indicated very clearly that he wants to have an exclusive agreement with Brazil to be able to export them to the United States and not allow them to be exported to China. And if Flavio's elected, he will try to make this happen. The election also brought a very conservative Congress to power, and so there will be a situation in which there will be a lot of support for these kinds of efforts within the Brazilian Congress. And if Flavio is elected, he will also be able to appoint 4 justices to the Supreme Court, which means that you'll have a situation in which the executive, the judicial, and the legislative branch are all controlled by the far right.
0: Well, Professor Green, we are unfortunately out of time, but please let us know, where can we learn more about these issues and your work?
1: So if you're interested in learning more about Brazil, you can go to braziloffice.org, which is the website of the Washington Brazil Office, which has a free weekly bulletin on Brazil, which gives an update on the elections and the political situation in the country that you can easily access and subscribe to for free. 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

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More information about the vetting and matching process at homesharevermont.org.

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3: Sometimes to get the big picture, you need to think very small and move at phenomenal speed.
4: So the reason you accelerate these protons is when they collide, their kinetic energy is converted into new forms of matter. So that could be the Higgs boson, as it was in 2012, or it could be dark matter particles or other strange things that we might hope to discover.
3: Surprising new discoveries and experiments around elementary particles are helping to reveal the fundamental nature of the universe. Welcome to Big Picture Science. I'm Molly Bentley. A panoply of particles from neutrinos to dark matter to bottom quarks puts this episode on a collision course.

0: More recently, with the Higgs hoopla behind it, CERN's Large Hadron Collider has begun a long shutdown for an upgrade. It won't run again until 2030, so you could be forgiven for thinking that all is quiet on the high-energy particle front, but the field is as fast-moving and inspiring as ever. One of the field's most ambitious experimenters has, once again, caught the attention of Stockholm.
1: The Royal Swedish Academy of Sciences has decided to award the 2026 Nobel Prize in Physics to Francis Hulsen for decisive contributions to the IceCube Neutrino Observatory and the discovery of high-energy neutrinos of astrophysical origin.
0: Neutrinos hold another key to understanding the fundamental structure of the universe. Produced by some of its most energetic events, such as supernovae, they escape intact to become cosmic messengers carrying information about otherwise opaque phenomena. Now, mass is a theme here too, because these ghost particles are nearly massless. Neutrinos are also shapeshifters, changing their identity as they zip around. Dr. Hulsen's Nobel Prize acknowledged the study of cosmic neutrinos, but his isn't the only neutrino experiment in town. Another group doesn't plan to wait for the universe to churn up these high-energy particles. They will be producing their own.
2: My name is Dr. Kate Shaw. I'm an experimental particle physicist working on the Deep Underground Neutrino Experiment, DUNE, and I work at the University of Sussex.
0: Like many experiments in particle physics, the Deep Underground Neutrino Experiment, or DUNE, is a massive operation, in this case spanning three states. The neutrinos will be made and fired from Fermilab in Illinois at a detector more than 800 miles away at Sanford Underground Research Facility, or SURF, a group of enormous underground caverns in South Dakota where trillions of neutrinos will plunge into tanks of liquid argon.
2: They travel about 1,300 kilometers. And again, what's wonderful about neutrinos is they go straight through the Earth. We don't need to dig a big tunnel like you need for some big particle experiments. They go straight through the Earth's crust and they pop out at South Dakota at the Sanford Lab. And it's there that we've built our particle detectors, which are a mile underground, a very old mine.
0: By observing what happens when neutrinos hit argon atoms, Dr. Shaw and her team hope to answer fundamental questions about the universe.
2: We're really trying to understand why any of us are here at all. Neutrinos are fascinating particles. Billions are going through you right now, but they don't interact with anything. But they are the most abundant particle in the universe. And we think they may hold the key to why we live in a matter-dominated world. So why we have, you know, stars, suns, black holes, you, me, trees, you know, the Earth, planets, why any of this is here at all. The standard model that we have of particle physics, which means the picture that we have at the moment, describes all the different particles and interactions very precisely. But the area that it does not describe precisely is with the neutrinos. And we therefore see it as a way of really going deeper into physics.
0: In other words, if you're going to answer these questions about the nature of the universe, you need to understand the whole picture. And right now, the picture is incomplete. And one of the reasons it's incomplete is we don't understand the behavior or the nature, or we still have questions around these particles.
2: Exactly. So one of the mysterious things they do is a phenomena called oscillation. So neutrinos, when they travel from point A to point B, do not stay as the same, we call it flavor. They change into one another. So we have an electron neutrino, muon neutrino, and tau neutrino, inspired by some of the Greeks, which is bizarre. It doesn't make sense. Our description of particle physics doesn't describe or understand the mechanism why that should happen.
0: Someone presented this metaphor for me, and let's see if this works, that if it's as though you were observing a race, or one person was running, and they started with one jersey from one country, and as they ran that lap, by the time they came through the finish line, they had changed their jerseys a couple times, from maybe, you know, USA to UK to Spain. And you want to know, how were they able to do that while running that lap? How were they able to change those?

0: Identities.
1: I absolutely love that. That explains it really well. Another aspect of that explains it well is when we say they oscillate, it doesn't mean they just turn from one to the other. They could sometimes turn, change their jersey back and forward, become back what they had in the first place and change again. So there's a lot of oscillation that happens on the way. So I love that metaphor. And what we're interested in looking at is the difference between how that oscillation, how that changing of their jersey shirts differs between a neutrino beam and an antineutrino beam. And we think there will be a difference between these two different types of beam that we're projecting across.
0: Help us understand how a particle that has no mass can oscillate, can shape shift in this way. What is it changing from if it's so elusive, but also if it doesn't have mass?
1: That's an excellent question, Molly, because you've really hit on the exact issue that oscillation solved. So, in our standard model of particle physics, our very precise description of the universe, we do think that neutrinos should have zero mass, that they oscillate. The evidence that they oscillate tells us that the mass cannot be zero. And that was one of the key ways we understood that neutrinos were breaking our standard model. We don't know the mechanism by which they get their mass, and we have no explanation for why they have it.
0: Do you understand a particle like this then by how it interacts with other particles? Is that the key to understanding the behavior and the properties of neutrinos?
1: Yeah, exactly. In particle physics, if we want to study a particle, we have to shoot it into other particles. We have to collide them together and see what happens in that collision. But as you can imagine, with neutrinos, if there's billions going straight through the Earth every second and they're not interacting with anything, how on earth do we actually manage to make that interaction happen to study it?
0: As we're talking today, it's a good day for neutrinos because another neutrino experiment was just recognized by the Nobel Committee, and that is the ice cube experiment. Now, that experiment is looking at cosmic neutrinos, and they're looking at how they rain down on Antarctica. But the Dune experiment is different, and I wonder, Kate, if you could just distinguish between these two experiments because you're actually creating the neutrinos yourself.
1: Yes, exactly. So, yeah, Ice Cube is really famous for using Antarctic ice to detect the neutrinos that are coming from deep in the cosmos and allowing them new ways to observe the universe. Really incredible stuff. What we're doing at the Deep Underground Neutrino Experiment, based in the US, is to shoot a beam of neutrinos and antineutrinos through the Earth into some big vats of liquid, so that we're actually emitting the neutrinos we are detecting. That said, we are also going to be sensitive to intergalactic neutrinos coming from outer space.
0: Now, to better understand the difference between the cosmic neutrino and the neutrinos that you're creating, how are neutrinos created in the cosmos in their natural habitat?
1: So the main producer of neutrinos are supernovae of stars. They produce an incredible amount of neutrinos.
0: So, Kate, does that mean you have to recreate the conditions of a supernova there at Fermilab to produce these neutrinos, or do you have a shortcut or another method to produce them?
1: That's an excellent question, and very useful for us. We don't have to go up to anywhere near those kind of energies. We wouldn't be able to if we tried, right? No, the way we make neutrinos is actually really simple. We fire a very small beam of protons. So protons, of course, make up all of atoms. So they're positively charged. So using some magnets, it's very easy to extract protons, and we fire it these protons at a target, which create some new particles, which then decay into neutrinos. So they're relatively easy to make in a laboratory.
0: I wonder if you could now describe the role of the antineutrinos and how, if you have neutrinos and antineutrinos, they might help us understand something about matter and antimatter. How so?
1: Yeah, so when particles are created, they can be in their positive or their negative form. So, example for an electron, you can be an electron which has negative electric charge, or you can be a positron, which is exactly the same as electron but has positive electric charge. And so, for example, when the sun burns, it creates positrons. And so positrons are created in the sun and they have positive electric charge, and they are associated with a given neutrino. So you might have an antineutrino or a neutrino associated with your electron or your positron. And so this is the case for all particles. Every particle has this kind of partner, and in general, they act exactly the same. They are equal. And what we're trying to see with neutrinos is, are they equal? And we suspect there may be a difference between neutrinos and antineutrinos.
0: But would that then explain why there's matter in the universe and not, I mean, maybe there is also antimatter still, but the matter seems to have won out because we have stars and galaxies and the Earth, and you and I are talking to each other now. Is that one of the puzzles, is why it is that the universe was filled with matter and not antimatter?
1: You're exactly right. At the beginning of the universe, these positive and negative particles were created equally. And then as the universe evolved, many of them came together and cancelled each other out. But we have so much matter remaining, right? And so we realize that for every, say, billion particles of antimatter and billion particles of matter, when they annihilated, there was always one left over. So there would always be one particle left over for every billions that cancelled each other out. And that's what you and me and the Earth and the stars and the suns are all made out of. It's kind of this, you know, every single one of our particles are that 1 billion and one special particle that made it through in the early universe.
0: So we should all be thankful for that asymmetry.
1: Exactly. Yeah. So what we're looking at is to see if our neutrino beams are going to be acting differently, if the oscillation will be acting differently. And we think that if we see some asymmetry between the two neutrino beam and antineutrino beam, then it might help us understand how neutrinos played a part in the beginning of the universe.
0: And is that a matter of, this is a really naive question, of counting the antineutrinos and the neutrinos? Does it come down to a numbers game that way?
1: I mean, fundamentally, yes. When it comes to particle physics, yes, we're dealing with some of the most complex theories in the universe. But when it comes down to it, a lot of the science is relatively simple, right? We are going to be doing counting experiments. We're also going to be extracting more complex parameters that will be going into our theories that will help us understand the biggest picture. But one way to think about looking at this asymmetry is through a counting experiment.
0: So, Kate, let's say you do answer this question and you do identify this asymmetry through the behavior of these neutrinos and you have a better understanding of how we all came to be. How does that change our lives or affect our lives? How does it change the way that we interact in the world? And in some ways, I'm looking at the role of these, some could say, esoteric questions, and how they impact, you know, what it means to be human for those of us who are not doing the experiment.
1: Yeah, so the experiment we're doing at June, I mean, we'd be discussing the matter-antimatter asymmetry, but actually, I mean, what's fascinating about neutrinos is because they are the one part of our known area of the standard model that we understand so well that is not behaving as we want it to behave, it can really open doors to understanding much more about the universe than just answering these questions. And we see that again and again in science. And I mean, why do we do this work in the first place? I mean, it's really a continuous cosmic journey, right? We are all interested in where we came from, how the universe works. So I think fundamental science is a really important part of humanity, of our journey to understanding everything that we're made out of, and to help inform and develop, you know, new technologies, new ideas, but always to inspire the next generation of scientists.
0: Well, Kate, best of luck with the Dune experiment, and thank you so much for this conversation.
1: Thank you.
0: Kate Shaw is an experimental particle physicist at the University of Sussex who works on the Deep Underground Neutrino Experiment, or DUNE. Well, Roland Pease, we turn to you now. Your background is physics. You've covered particle physics for years. I didn't think you had a favorite particle, but I understand that you do, and we just talked about it.
2: Yes, it is my favorite particle because it's not just that it's elusive and hard to find and sort of mysterious. It's a real keystone in physics in all kinds of ways. So the neutrino really gets to the heart of lots of processes, the important processes of the universe, in a way that, for me, some of the other things like the electrons and the quarks and things don't do.
0: And those peaks that the neutrinos give us into these fundamental forces help us imagine what the early universe was like, maybe even the birth of the universe.
2: You know, when the Big Bang happened, the universe was made up of light, X-rays. It was made up of quarks and electrons and also neutrinos, all in equal number. So they were all created at the same time. So in a sense, if you're not studying the physics of the neutrinos, then you're missing out on part of the whole picture. And that's, I think, why what Kate was saying about if we could understand the neutrinos, maybe we could understand why we are surrounded by matter but not antimatter. It's because these are all things that were going on at the Big Bang and we don't have the full picture of it yet.
0: Neutrinos aren't the only mysterious components of the universe whose secrets scientists hope to unravel. The primary component of all matter, dark matter, would like a word.
3: And for the vast history of our universe, from a few minutes after the Big Bang till 10 billion years after the Big Bang, dark matter dominated our universe.
0: Next, have scientists finally had a run-in with the elusive particle? This episode of Big Picture Science is On a Collision Course.

0: While neutrinos are extraordinarily abundant in the universe, each one is nearly weightless. Meanwhile, the primary component of matter in the universe, dark matter, both has mass and exerts a powerful gravitational pull on everything around it. Yet, dark matter is invisible. It can't be seen by telescopes. We know about it through its gravitational effects. For example, dark matter provides mass and momentum to galaxies, causing them to rotate faster than their visible matter can account for. It's phenomenally important, even though we don't know what it is.
1: In our current understanding of the universe, there's 5 times more dark matter in our universe than regular matter. And for the vast history of our universe, from a few minutes after the Big Bang till 10 billion years after the Big Bang, dark matter dominated our universe and shaped what our universe became. And there are many theorists who think even the first stars were seeded by dark matter. So dark matter is just kind of inherently important in our universe. And so it is just a huge mystery for those of us working in physics, particle astrophysics, and astrophysics to go after.
0: Weird is the adjective that often accompanies descriptions of dark matter, even by the physicists who study it. And still, they persist, because if we could just figure out what it was, we'd know what kind of matter was holding the universe together.
1: I'm Kimberly Palladino, a professor of physics at the University of Oxford, where I work on searches for dark matter by building big detectors deep underground.
0: Nearly a mile underground in South Dakota is the ultra-sensitive detector for Lux Zeppelin, an international project hunting for dark matter. It's located at SURF, which you'll recall is the research facility that is home to the receiving end of the Dune neutrino experiment. Both experiments are nestled deep in a former gold mine to shield them from cosmic disturbances.
1: You go down in very, very large elevators and you walk through a mine that, you know, they've got lights set up. You're dressed as a miner. You have to follow all of the safety protocols as a miner. And then you suddenly arrive at a physics laboratory.
0: It's there that scientists look for particle interactions in vats, not of liquid argon, but of liquid xenon, a heavier atom. In 2023, the detector got a hit, a flash that could have been caused by the interaction of xenon with a WIMP, or weakly interacting massive particle. Now, a WIMP is one explanation for what dark matter may be, but after that tantalizing ping was a long wait while experts combed through the data to confirm their suspicions.
1: It felt like being a teenager having a crush, where you don't want to get your hopes up too much that the other person likes you, but you also read every little secret sign coming from them that they could like you back. That's what it's like as a scientist, seeing perhaps a hint of the signal you're looking for.
0: After 3 years of checking the data and ruling out the alternatives, the team announced their suspected findings. Dr. Palladino told Roland that the unusual event they witnessed, that flash produced by a collision with a xenon atom, could be a dark matter particle revealing itself.
1: So we are figuring that dark matter is a new particle that is not too dissimilar from the fundamental particles that we already know about. And we expect that sometimes it'll just bump into regular matter, and we expect that to be more likely for it to bump into bigger, heavier things. So we think it's going to hit the nucleus of the atoms making up our target material instead of the electrons. And initially, we think that this bumping into it really acts very similar to billiard balls scattering. And a lot of the time, it would have very glancing blows off of the target balls and only sometimes impart more energy. But we're looking for some brand new physics that we've never detected before, because that's, you know, fundamental to the idea of searching for dark matter. And so theoretical physicists can write down all of the different ways that particles can interact, and it doesn't necessarily have to match that simplest case.
2: But in every case, it sounds like we can think of the dark matter particles. These would be like cue balls raining down on us from outer space, and your job is then to give them as many sort of red balls to hit and then just wait to see if any of them moves.
1: Exactly. And so we have to make sure that there's no other normal particles coming at us either, that there's not kind of standard run-of-the-mill radioactivity around. And we put in a lot of effort to remove all of those standard interactions so that we're prepared to see even just one dark matter interact.
2: And so that's why you're underground. That screens out the cosmic rays, which would otherwise, as it were, fog your view. And then you've removed all possible radioactivity that might confuse you. And yet you still just have to wait and you still get all that sort of muck from time to time.
1: Yeah, we still have to wait. And all we can do, we can never bring these numbers perfectly down to zero.
2: But what I'm hearing here is, I mean, this really brings to me the complexity of this kind of experiment. First of all, you can't see the dark matter particle because it's invisible. So you're looking for the influence of the dark matter particle on an atom in your detector. But you don't even see the atom directly. You see these flashes of lights because there's a disturbance that's caused that then sort of moves electric charge around. And then you sort of have to interpret that. This is pretty complicated stuff.
1: It is. We have to calibrate our detector because not only do we see those flashes of light, but we have slightly different likelihoods of collecting light and charge from different areas of our detector or potentially at different times. And so we have to put all of those corrections into our data first, and we have to constantly monitor the state of our detector.
2: I mean, it's a sensible question to ask. Basically, this is a bath of xenon, as I understand it, this xenon gas.
1: A very cold bath, yes.
2: Right. And it's sort of surrounded by light sensors, is it? Light detectors or cameras or what?
1: Yeah, actually, it's in a giant cylindrical detector. It's very human size. It's 1.5 meters tall for the central region and 1.5 meters wide. And the walls are made of just, you know, white PTFE, commonly called Teflon, that for this type of, it's UV light that we're looking for from these interactions, it's almost 100% reflective. And then we have the photosensors on the top and the bottom.
2: So what was different? I think it was in June 2023 that sort of at some point leapt out and said, hang on, have we actually got something at last?
1: Yeah. So the event we saw was at a higher energy and a nuclear recoil. So for this event in June 2023, we see two flashes of light, which is what make up our events. And the ratio of the first amount of light that comes from scintillation when the atom is first hit to the secondary signal, S2 light, that is created because when an atom gets hit, it can ionize some electrons, they get separated, and they make new flashes of light. And so between the ratios of light in those two signals, you can tell generally if you hit an electron or if you hit a nucleus and you get a lot more of that early scintillation light. And so this event, it's really standing out alone as a potential signal event.
2: What was the mood when you started to realize that this might be something, you know, what you've been waiting for years to see?
1: It's the mood is a little bit of everything. You're excited. You're confused because it wasn't in the most standard place it could have been. There's a deep, deep fear that you've made a mistake and I think at this point, we're only hopeful that if we've made a mistake, it's at least not a mistake that anyone has fully called us out on, said, oh, you know, you numbskulls, you forgot the XYZ. But it's always a fear that you're not as good a scientist as you want to be. So then we start triple and quadruple checking the things we had already double checked.
2: And eventually you choose to publish. This might be the first sighting of a bit of dark matter, which has puzzled astronomers and physicists for so long. What about the mass of this particle? I mean, if you see a recoil, you can get a recoil from something light travelling fast and hitting it, or something heavy sort of coasting along. Can you interpret the data to tell you how heavy this dark matter particle might have been?
1: We can get a little bit of a sense because we know that momentum still has to be conserved. And so that tells us kind of at a minimum mass, the particle is probably, we say 200 GeV over C squared. This is a particle physics unit, but it means it's about 200 times the mass of a proton. But it easily could go up to more than 1,000 times the mass of a proton.
2: So that would be quite heavy. I mean, that's actually, I suppose, a little bit heavier than the nucleus of a xenon atom. That's where you're getting that from, is it?
1: Yes. And for it to be able to give this much energy going, we also are assuming that because we know how fast dark matter would be traveling in our own galaxy before it would escape, that limits how much energy these different particles could have. And that tells us, again, how much energy it could impart.
2: So somewhere between 200 and 1,000 times the mass of a proton, probably not going desperately fast. I mean, it does feel like the information is quite limited on just a single detection like this.
1: Oh, it's incredibly limited. Again, with one event, you know, we have very little to go on, and yet it becomes all the more of a mystery, a clue. It does feel like, you know, you're in the middle episode of a mystery series, and is this the clue that's going to break it open, or is it a red herring?
2: I mean, I guess you know how long you've been running LZ, I guess, and you've got, you know, one detection in, I don't know what it was, a year or so of watching. Right. So you might hope that, let's say, once a year, you might see something like this, but also it'd be quite nice to see a collision which is slightly different, and that would then start to build up a picture. But it would be, at best, a very slow process. And if you were just lucky on this time, that's not going to help. What's the thinking in the group?
1: The thinking is definitely we have to analyze more data. The data set we analyzed stopped in 2024, so we have essentially two more years of data since then, as well as the fact that our detector is still running and will run for longer. So we are working to define what our final search strategy for the next data set will be, to do it as efficiently but as rigorously as possible, because now that whole process of bias mitigation is much, much harder because we already know we saw one event in a previous data set.
2: Gosh. So even seeing one thing, you're saying, can actually contaminate the mathematics of how you interpret future events.
1: Less than the mathematics, but more the human behavior that does the analysis behind it.
2: Kimberly Palladino, it's been an absolute pleasure talking to you about this.
1: Thank you so much.
0: Kimberly Palladino is an astrophysicist, a professor of physics at the University of Oxford, and the project scientist for Lux Zeppelin, an international collaboration searching for dark matter. Roland, as she said there at the end, because she and the other scientists are human doing the science, they have to temper their natural excitement at the possibility that they've isolated dark matter while they comb through the rest of the data. I mean, they have to continue thinking rationally.
2: As you say, the anticipation, they've been looking for this dark matter for 30 years with bigger and bigger and bigger experiments like Lux Zeppelin. And I have to say, I think a lot of us had given up on the idea this would ever work. So the fact they got this one ping in the machine, no matter the fact it doesn't tell them an awful lot. Of course they were excited, and of course they really did not want to look fools, which is why it took them so long to actually reveal the result. They just wanted to make sure there wasn't something going on in that machine that they mistook, something electrical short, shall we say, that fooled them. They had to be so careful.
0: Roland, why do these particle detectors have to be so big? I mean, there's this discrepancy between what they're looking for, which is so small, and the size of the detectors themselves, which tend to be massive.
2: Well, I guess it comes down to two things. Often these things are incredibly energetic, in which case you need a big volume of stuff in which to sort of pick out the details of what's going on. You know, you have a particle shooting through some detector. You want to make sure you actually get all the information. So that's one reason why they're massive. And again, in the case of Lux Zeppelin or the experiment that we're talking about with the neutrinos, these are very elusive particles. So they're probably streaming through us all the time. And the only way that you're going to pick up one or two of them is if you have an absolutely massive detector. So they're hoping to build another detector that's going to be about 10 times as big as Lux Zeppelin, because that way they can increase the chance of actually detecting any of these particles.
0: And I guess compared with the size of the original laboratory, which is the universe itself, these detectors and these laboratories are pretty small.
2: I think you should be on their PR team, Molly. Absolutely. You know, they get a big bang for their buck, even if they have to wait 30 years for that pop.
0: Coming up, the Large Hadron Collider may be temporarily shut down, but that doesn't mean the work there has stopped.
3: We have, from the previous run that just finished, this huge amount of data that we've recorded, and we've only really started to scratch the surface of that data sample. So there's going to be a lot of work in the next few years, really getting all the physics we can out of that amazing data resource.
0: Next, another search for yet more exotic building blocks of the universe. This episode of Big Picture Science is on a collision course.

0: we mentioned that the celebrated Large Hadron Collider, or LHC, at CERN, that straddles Switzerland and France and where the Higgs boson was discovered, has gone quiet as it submits to upgrades. But that doesn't mean that science has stopped at the world's largest laboratory for particle physics.
1: Hello, I'm Harry Cliff. I'm a particle physicist at the University of Cambridge, and I work on the LHCb experiment at the Large Hadron Collider at CERN.
0: The LHCb experiment is one of four massive detectors housed around the LHC, which have been watching high-energy collisions between protons for over a decade now. As scientists try to work out the secrets of the universe, the Higgs boson was their big catch. Scientists at CERN have not made headlines since, though they have been tidying up many of the details in our understanding of the forces and particles that make up the cosmos. The shutdown allows the whole machine to be upgraded so they can make even bigger discoveries. It's at great expense, but Dr. Cliff told Roland that that's how they make sure that the LHC continues to be a smashing success.
1: The LHC, it's the biggest scientific instrument ever built by human beings. By some measure, it's the biggest machine that's ever been built by human beings. It's a gigantic circular particle collider. It's 27 kilometers in circumference, and it's buried about 100 meters on average underneath the Swiss-French countryside, just outside Geneva, which is the location of CERN, the European Organization for Nuclear Research. So, I mean, what the LHC is, you know, it's a gigantic accelerator. What it does is it takes protons, which are the nuclei of hydrogen atoms. It whizzes them around this 27-kilometer ring, and they get faster and faster every time they orbit the ring. And then eventually, when they're going at tremendously high speeds and have huge amounts of energy, so this is when they're going at 99.9999991% the speed of light, they're brought into collision. So they collide into each other inside these gigantic detectors, which are these kind of cathedral-sized, three-dimensional, highly precise digital cameras that record what happens in these collisions. And the reason we're doing this is what the LHC really is a machine for making exotic types of fundamental particle that don't normally exist in nature. So the reason you accelerate these protons is when they collide, their kinetic energy is converted into new forms of matter. So that could be the Higgs boson, as it was in 2012, or it could be dark matter particles or other strange things that we might hope to discover. So really what we're doing with the LHC is kind of exploring this very high energy regime and seeing what new fundamental particles we can create out of the kinetic energy of these collisions.
2: And when one of these things is born in the middle of one of these detectors, it sort of instantaneously falls to pieces and throws out debris in every direction. So you never have the thing itself. You're looking at the debris that flies out and trying to work backwards what was there for an instant.
1: Yeah, that's exactly right. So if you take the Higgs as an example, I mean, a Higgs boson lives for a fantastically short period of time. I think it's something like 10 to the minus 25 seconds.
2: That's a millionth of a millionth of a millionth of a millionth or something like that.
1: Yeah, something of that order. So it's, you know, it's so short that it's no time for the particle to hit any sensitive bit of your detector. What happens is the Higgs, it doesn't exactly fall apart, it transforms. It actually converts into other particles. And one thing it can do, for example, is turn into two photons, so two very high energy gamma rays that will fly out more or less back to back in your detector. And you'll see two big energy deposits on opposite sides of the detector. And then analysts will then trawl through the data and search for the very small fraction of collisions where something like this has happened, and then reconstruct the Higgs boson by adding together the energies of these two photons. So that's the kind of way that these things are discovered in general. So yeah, you very rarely see, almost never see, the thing that you're actually trying to find. You see the after effects of it and then reconstruct its presence.
2: So you've been doing this now on and off at CERN for, I guess it's since 2010 or 2011 it started working properly.
1: Yeah.
2: And it's had sort of tweaks to its engineering every now and again. But they have just closed it down for several years for a massive revamp, is that right?
1: Yeah, that's right. So we've just entered this period known as Long Shutdown 3. So we've had Long Shutdown 1 and 2 already. And what Long Shutdown 3 is really going to be is a major upgrade of the accelerator and some of the detectors. So there's this fact that you have when you've been running an experiment for several years, as we have with the LHC, every new year of data that you take is a smaller and smaller fraction of what you've already got. So it has limited impact if you just keep running the thing. So the way you make progress, the way you get more sensitive, the way you can find rarer and rarer processes is to dramatically increase the rate at which you record data. So the idea of this upgrade of the LHC, which is called the high luminosity upgrade, what that basically means is we're going to upgrade the luminosity or the brightness of the beam, so how intense the collisions are, will mean that you get a sort of factor of 10, more or less, increase in the rate of collisions. So that means that a year of data in this new era will be worth 10 years worth of data in the old era. So that means we can then dramatically increase our sensitivity to all kinds of different processes and particles and make very, very precise measurements. So that's the kind of, but to do that requires a pretty major overhaul of the accelerator and the detectors, because you have to have a way of, basically the way you achieve this is by squeezing the proton beams to even narrower. You imagine these proton beams are like very, very thin, far thinner than a human hair. The thinner you make them, the more intense the collisions become, because it's a bit like having flocks of birds where the birds are more tightly packed when they fly through each other.
2: Less space in between.
1: Exactly. You're reducing the empty space and having more head-on collisions.
2: I mean, the engineering on the machine in any case is pretty astonishing. I mean, you're talking about these protons zooming around at just about the speed of light, and they're being steered by, basically they're being steered by magnets. You can't touch them, but they have to hit each other. You know, if they're that thin, you have to steer them pretty accurately to make sure they really meet in the middle to get any collisions at all. The engineering is astonishing.
1: Yeah, I think someone described it once, it's like firing two knitting needles at each other from opposite sides of the Atlantic and getting them to hit midway. That's the kind of level of accuracy you require to actually achieve this. So it is stupendous. I mean, I'm not an accelerator engineer. I'm in awe of the fact they make these things work at all, really. It's kind of semi-miraculous, I think.
2: And to go back, the idea is you're saying that all the easy things to find, in other words, the things that were popping up all the time, you've already discovered those. So now you have to find the things that only happen once every, you know, million or every billion or trillion collisions, and those are the ones that are going to have the clues that you need for the next level of physics.
1: Yeah, to some extent. I mean, it's not just about finding rarer processes, but I mean, a lot of it is about precision. So I mean, that there are kind of two ways that you can discover new particles, and one of them is to directly create the new particle in a collider like the Higgs. So that was how the Higgs was found. You make the Higgs boson, you make many, many Higgs bosons, and then you spot that there's a kind of excess of particles in a certain region. But another way you can do it is to look at the indirect influence of new particles on things you already know exist. So this is kind of what we do at LHCb, where we study these bottom quarks. And bottom quarks are very interesting things because they decay, because they're very heavy, they can decay in many, many different ways to lots of other standard model particles. And the way they decay, this takes place through the fundamental forces of nature, in particular the weak force, which is one of the three quantum mechanical forces that we know of. And this, what can happen is, let's imagine that there's another force that we haven't discovered before, where the particle of that force might be very, very massive, and so massive that you can't actually create it directly at the collider. But that particle, through quantum mechanics, can still have an influence on the decay of your B quark and actually change, for example, how often the bottom quark decays in a particular way, or change the angles that particles come flying out at. So you, by making these very, very precise measurements of properties of known particles and then comparing to theory, you can indirectly see evidence of these influences of things that might live at much, much higher energy that you can't actually access directly.
2: So for you, getting more of these interactions improves the precision. So that's pure statistics, effectively, that then means that you can make very precise measurements on the particles you know about, and then think about the ones that you might not know about yet.
1: Exactly. And the sort of more precise you are, the smaller your uncertainty on your measurement, the more sensitive to what you are to small effects that could, you know, change the result from what you'd expect in the standard theory.
2: You've now got a four-year wait, and then it's going to be turned on again. I mean, I presume the anticipation is quite high for what happens next, but equally a certain degree of frustration while you have less to do.
1: Yeah, I mean, I think, well, my colleagues on Atlas and CMS, they're going to be very, very busy with their upgrade, because they're going to be, you know, basically rebuilding their detectors more or less in the next few years. So they will be kept off the streets for sure. On LHCb, I mean, so we had our first upgrade in the previous long shutdown. So what that means now is we have it from the previous run that just finished, this huge amount of data that we've recorded, which is, you know, you know, factors larger than what we had at the end of the last run in 2018. And we've only really started to scratch the surface of that data sample. So there's going to be a lot of work in the next few years, really getting all the physics we can out of that amazing data resource. So we'll have plenty to do in the meantime. I mean, one thing probably worth mentioning, I mean, we are actually at LHCb in a rather uncertain situation now, because our upgrades have been sort of out of phase with Atlas and CMS, and that was done basically so that not all the experiments were asking for money at the same time from the funding agencies. So that was a kind of strategic thing.
2: You've been kind to the taxpayer.
1: In fact, trying to, yeah, smooth out the bumps, basically. But so we have an upgrade planned for the middle of the 2030s that will allow us to really fully exploit the high luminosity LHC, increase our data rate even more by another order of magnitude, basically. And that project had been funded by the UK government and by many other international partners. Most of the key partners in LHCb had committed funds. And then just at the end of last year, just before Christmas, we were told without any warning that the UK had withdrawn funding for that project. And there's been this kind of long-running debate and kind of struggle to try to restore funding to this project since then, but we've been unsuccessful. So actually we're in a very difficult position at the experiment that we don't actually know whether we're going to be able to keep running when the machine restarts in the 2030s. And, you know, that would be a huge missed opportunity, because this experiment is one of the best ways we're going to have of knowing whether a future collider might discover something.
2: Well, you've brought me to something which I did want to ask about, which is, as it were, the public, but maybe more importantly, the political appetite for these kinds of experiments, because they are expensive, they employ a lot of people.
1: Yeah.
2: And I suppose you need to persuade us that it is still producing the kind of information we're paying you for.
1: Yeah, absolutely. I think, you know, there are several arguments that you make for investment in fundamental research. I think the most important one of all is, you know, we do this stuff to understand the world we live in and to understand, you know, our origins. I mean, what we're doing at the LHC in general is, you know, answering really basic questions like, you know, what is the world made of? And also, you know, how do we get here? We're not only studying the makeup of matter, but we're also understanding processes that took place in the very early universe that gave rise to the world that we see around us today. You know, it's the same reason people do astronomy. I think it's actually interesting that in particle physics, I think because you build these big machines and you're in a laboratory, there's some expectation that you're somehow producing some useful technology. Whereas I don't think astronomers are kind of held to the same standard, that it's kind of accepted that studying the night sky is a thing that of intrinsic value in its own right. And maybe that's because we don't have such pretty pictures to show people, but the kind of the philosophy is the same, I think. But I mean, that is the kind of core argument. I mean, you wouldn't build these machines for any other reason than actually to learn about the world. But, you know, there's of course many, many other supplementary benefits that you get from this sort of research. You know, classically you get, you know, spin-off technologies like superconducting magnets for medical applications like MRI scanners, proton therapy machines, the classic example of the World Wide Web being invented at CERN by Tim Berners-Lee in the 90s as a way of sharing information across networks amongst scientists. And, you know, you can point to many, many other innovations that have come out of this kind of research of that nature. So that there's, you know, there's many things in terms of practical benefits this research brings. But I think ultimately it's the question you need to ask ourselves is, you know, do we want to carry on understanding the universe and understanding these sorts of basic questions? And if we do, then, you know, along with big telescope projects, colliders are the other end of that toolbox, I suppose. And if we don't continue to do this kind of research, we will not be able to answer questions like, you know, the nature of dark matter, what happened in the very early universe, because colliders are the only way that we have really of accessing that kind of information about the really, really small high energy scale.
2: Harry Cliff, thank you for talking to Big Picture Science.
1: Pleasure. Thanks.
0: Harry Cliff is a particle physicist at the University of Cambridge and a researcher with the LHCb experiment at the Large Hadron Collider at CERN. And Roland, that brings us to the big picture perspective in this show, the big picture about these small particles.
2: I guess I want to come up with a defense, particularly as we, you know, Harry Cliff, we got on to the price of doing all this. I think it's incredibly important to understand all these intricacies of the universe, because we don't understand our place in it without understanding, you know, how everything works, the clockwork, as it were, of all the forces and things that make up the universe. You know, sometimes I think how diminished we'd be if we looked up at the sky at night and thought that this was some kind of black umbrella with little light bulbs shining at us. You know, how wonderful it is to know that we are part of this enormous cosmos that stretches out for billions of light years, filled with balls of burning, fusing plasmas and black holes exploding and so on. How could we understand, how could we appreciate our place in nature if we didn't know that we were all related because we all evolved in the same way? So for me, it might be expensive, but it is absolutely human to try and understand what the universe is made of. So that's my defence of why people like Harry Cliff, like Kate Shaw, like Kimberly Paladino should keep doing this important work.

This show would not be possible without that enthusiasm and the smashing contributions of senior producers Seth Shostak and Gary Niederhoff, producers Brian Edwards and Shannon Geary, and consultants Sikon Akpan and Roland Pease. I am the executive producer of Big Picture Science, Molly Bentley. We'd like to give a big thanks to our listeners and to our Patreon supporters. The original music in the show is by Dewey DeLay and June Miyake. And this episode of Big Picture Science that examines how studying tiny interactions can help us understand the vastness of the universe is called On a Collision Course.

0: It's time for the puzzle.
1: We had the 700th point puzzle last week while I'm out of town, so we are celebrating by bringing back the 100th, 200th, and 300th point puzzles.

This week, we have the 300th point puzzle, originally aired in 2019. Start with a country in 8 letters, remove 1 letter, and you will have something that could identify a person. So again, start with a country in 8 letters, remove 1 letter, and you will have something that could identify a person. You can see all 3 of the puzzles at the point puzzle page of the KPOV website, kpov.org. Answer any of them by this Saturday for a chance to be this week's winner. Best

This has been Pearl Stark with your point puzzle for the week of October 12th. The point puzzle is produced at KPOV, High Desert Community Radio.

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1: 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More information at ledgeworks.com. Following program presents the opinions of its participants and producers. 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
1: If they are going to be the party of the billionaire class and those who build data centers in our communities, stealing our water, polluting our air, and taking our jobs, then we must be the party that lifts up those who have been pushed to the periphery and bring them to the center of the conversation.
0: With the midterms less than 3 weeks away, we'll look at how the backlash against data centers to power AI projects has become a political flashpoint. We'll speak to Democratic congressional candidate Justin Pearson in Memphis, Tennessee, where Elon Musk is building massive data centers. We'll also talk to the tech journalist Paris Marks, author of the new book, Hyperscale, The Ambition and Excess of Big Tech's Data Empires.
2: Data centers have become a huge issue in the midterms because people are paying higher power bills because of them. They're seeing the effects of all these AI tools that are proliferating through our society at the moment. But also beyond that, you know, they're feeling the impacts in their communities.
0: But first, we look at the Trump administration's sweeping new sanctions against the International Criminal Court. We'll speak with war crimes prosecutor Reed Brody.

0: Houthi militias and Saudi-backed forces. The World Food Program says shifting front lines, blocked roads, growing insecurity have severely hampered access to the city of Taiz, which is encircled by Houthi militias. Medical officials at Taiz's main hospital warn stocks of life-saving supplies will run out in less than 2 weeks.
1: We have more than 650 patients with kidney failure who risk losing their lives, as well as infants in incubators and patients in intensive care. These disasters we're facing and this situation necessitate international and humanitarian intervention to find safe passages for medicines, fuel, goods, and food to enter the besieged city. Taiz is one of the most densely populated cities in Yemen, especially its city center.
0: Earlier today, the Saudi-led coalition in Yemen claimed its forces intercepted a cruise missile in the Medina area. The Houthis have denied carrying out any attacks on Saudi Arabia today. The conflicting claims come after Saudi officials said one person was wounded by falling debris Wednesday by an intercepted Houthi ballistic missile launched towards Riyadh. A Houthi spokesperson said the group had successfully struck King Khalid International Airport following deadly attacks there over the weekend. Two cargo ships sank near the Strait of Hormuz on Wednesday after they were struck by unknown projectiles. The Cape Dow had been badly damaged in a September attack that killed a sailor. The GFS Pride sank a day after it suffered an explosion off the coast of Oman. Crew members were safely evacuated as the massive vessel sank, littering the ocean with some of its 2,500 cargo containers. This comes amidst a recent surge of attacks on civilian ships by Iran's military in response to the U.S. blockade of Iranian ports and economic sanctions. Meanwhile, the United Nations is urging the U.S. and Iran to agree to a plan to move fertilizer through the Strait of Hormuz to prevent a global food crisis. About one-third of the world's fertilizer shipments normally pass through the waterway. On Wednesday, a top U.N. official warned that unless a deal is put in place ahead of the planting season, commodity prices of food staples will soar, triggering a massive food security crisis affecting parts of Asia and Africa. In Ukraine, at least 9 civilians were killed overnight and hundreds of thousands left without power after swarms of Russian drones attacked the capital, Kyiv, and Ukraine's second-largest city, Kharkiv. Russia's defense ministry said it targeted plants supplying power and heating, as well as a data center in Kyiv. The attacks came days after President Trump unilaterally announced Russia and Ukraine had declared an energy ceasefire, an announcement both sides denied. This is a Kyiv resident who survived a Russian attack on her apartment complex Wednesday.
2: I want to say to America and the whole world, please help us. You said you would help us, but you've left us alone to face a great tragedy.
0: On Wednesday, Ukrainian officials said SpaceX's satellite internet provider Starlink had cut bandwidth to objects traveling faster than 100 miles per hour, severely limiting drones, airplanes, and helicopters used by Ukraine. SpaceX CEO Elon Musk, the richest man in the world, said in response that any limits to Starlink service in Ukraine are decided by the U.S. military and ultimately President Trump. That prompted Ukrainian President Volodymyr Zelensky to say in an interview that he felt betrayed by Trump, who he said was on the wrong side of history. Zelensky also said Ukraine would resume attacks on Russian energy sites. Ukrainian drones later struck an oil refinery south of Moscow, while another attack targeted a data center in Balakovo belonging to Russia's largest state-controlled bank. Elsewhere, Romanian officials say 7 sailors are missing after fire broke out on a chemical tanker in Romanian territorial waters. This follows drone attacks on at least 5 other cargo ships in the Black Sea that some Romanian and Bulgarian officials have linked to Russia. Meanwhile, in Germany, a trial got underway Wednesday for a Ukrainian military officer accused of leading a secret state-sponsored operation to blow up the Nord Stream pipelines, which designed to deliver natural gas from Russia to Europe. The

0: Suspect, identified only as Serhii K, was a captain in a Ukrainian special forces unit at the time of the bombing in September 2022. The U.S. is sending hundreds of soldiers to Latin America to train local forces to supposedly tackle drug trafficking. Soldiers from a 600-member battalion reportedly began deploying to a new jungle training facility in Panama. The troops are set to train with local forces in Colombia and Honduras. The Pentagon recently moved several MQ-9 Reaper drones from Africa to Colombia and to Ecuador, where the U.S. military personnel and special forces are already operating. The commander of U.S. Southern Command, General Francis Donovan, has said the U.S. plans to expand operations from strikes on boats to strikes on land. The U.S. has killed at least 239 people in boat strikes that legal experts have denounced as extrajudicial killings. Costa Rica's opened a new high-security prison designed to hold more than 5,000 prisoners. It's modeled after the notorious SECOT mega prison in El Salvador, where prisoners are denied due process and face torture, violence, medical neglect, and other serious human rights abuses. On Wednesday, Costa Rica's right-wing populist president, Laura Fernandez, inaugurated the High Containment Center Against Organized Crime near the capital, San Jose.
1: An investment of more than $35 million precisely to contain the most dangerous convicts and cut off once and for all the power they have held within the prisons for decades. We are going to use a firm hand, yes, because those who commit crimes must pay the price.
0: The Costa Rican president, Fernandez, campaigned as a tough-on-crime candidate favoring harsher criminal sentencing and mandatory prison labor for convicts. She's a close ally of El Salvador's far-right president, Nayib Bukele, and President Donald Trump. The Irish author Sally Rooney says she's been forced to stop selling her book in the UK because of her support for Palestine Action, which the British government designates a terrorist organization. In a statement to The Guardian, Rooney says ever since she declared her support for the Direct Action Group, she could no longer receive royalties from UK sales. She wrote, quote, "The fulfillment of contracts to publish my work in the UK could now constitute a serious criminal offense. After a process of consultation and deliberation and with my full agreement, my publisher, Faber, has therefore determined that it can no longer supply my work within the UK," unquote. More than 3,700 people have been arrested in the UK for allegedly supporting Palestine Action since the group was banned last year. Here in the United States, a federal judge in New York has granted a preliminary injunction blocking the Trump administration from enforcing sanctions against two U.S.-based groups that support the International Criminal Court's work, the Taxpayer Alliance Against Genocide and DAWN, Democracy for the Arab World Now. The Trump administration sought to sanction the groups after the 2026 Nobel Peace Prize was awarded to former ICC judge Navi Pillay, who chairs the UN's Independent Commission of Inquiry on the Occupied Palestinian Territory, which concluded Israel has committed genocide against Palestinians in the Gaza Strip. Meanwhile, New York City Comptroller Democrat Mark Levine says New York will not be investing its pension funds in Israeli bonds since the quality of the bonds have deteriorated amidst the wars in Gaza and Iran. New York City Mayor Zoran Mamdani welcomed the decision.
2: I welcome the controller's decision. It is something that I've said in the past, that I don't believe that our city should purchase Israel bonds. We don't purchase the bonds of any other sovereign nation. I don't think that we should make an exception when it comes to Israel.
0: U.S. inflation ticked up to 3.7% in September, up from August gain of 3.4%. Prices rose faster than wages, which have increased 3% from a year ago. Economists attribute the rise in inflation to higher energy prices, as critics say the U.S. war in Iran and President Trump's tariffs are contributing to increased costs. President Trump is continuing his tour of deep red, that's traditional Republican strongholds, ahead of November's midterm elections, with plans to rally MAGA supporters in northern Kentucky Saturday. On Wednesday, Trump traveled to Montana to support Republican congressional candidate Aaron Flint, who's polling even with Democrat Sam Forstag. Earlier Wednesday, Trump traveled to a campaign event in Arizona aboard the new Air Force One, a luxury 747 jet given to him by the Qatari royal family.
3: When they give you a 747, you say two words, thank you.
0: He plans to take that jet with him when he leaves the White House. Meanwhile, the mayor of Youngstown, Ohio, has condemned political violence at a campaign rally headlined by President Trump Monday. Footage shows Trump mocking a protester wearing a shirt reading, "Release the Epstein files," as she's repeatedly punched by at least two members of the audience to cheers and chants of USA. Uniform officers then remove the protester from the venue. No charges have been filed. The Trump administration's investigation of Minnesota Congressmember Ilhan Omar is aimed at building a case to strip away her U.S. citizenship and ultimately deport her. That's according to officials who spoke with The Wall Street Journal. The efforts focused at least in part on how Omar obtained her citizenship after she was brought to the U.S. as a child in 1995 following the outbreak of civil war in Somalia. Congressmember Omar's office said in response, quote, President Trump would love to eliminate one of the most effective progressive voices in Congress. There's no basis for this, unquote. Among items seized by Homeland Security agents from Omar's Washington, D.C. home Monday were cell phone, notebooks, personal computers, and her passport. In Houston, Texas, Harris County District Attorney Sean Teer said his office will investigate an immigration agent running his vehicle over 48-year-old Miguel Parra Hernandez during an enforcement operation over the weekend. An ICE spokesperson said agents were trying to stop a vehicle carrying Jose Mendoza Cervantes, the person the operation was targeting, as well as Parra Hernandez. But a lawyer for Parra Hernandez said her client doesn't know Mendoza Cervantes and that he was not with him on Saturday. In the footage, the ICE vehicle can be seen running over Parra Hernandez. Harris County District Attorney Sean Teer spoke with Fox 26 Houston.
4: I struck and ran over with a vehicle someone who didn't even have an alien number yet, who had no history with ICE, who ICE wasn't even looking for, much like Lorenzo Salgado, who was driving to work, who had never gotten as much as a speeding ticket in over 20 years here, and they shot and killed him. This is continuous behavior that is only designed to put fear in a large percentage of our population.
0: And the Wall Street Journal reports the new White House press secretary, Katie Zakaria, never passed the bar exam, despite President Trump referring to her as an attorney. Zakaria reportedly sat for the California bar exam in 2011, but failed it. The Campaign for Accountability has formally asked the California bar to investigate whether Zakaria broke state law by falsely identifying herself as a lawyer. Meanwhile, during a campaign rally in Arizona, President Trump suggested those who leak information to the media should be shot.
3: In my opinion, leakers should be shot. They should be shot. In the old days, we used to shoot leakers, you know, when they leak, what time you're going to attack a country.
0: And those are some of the headlines. This is Democracy Now!, democracynow.org, The War and Peace Report. I'm Amy Goodman.
5: And I'm Nermeen Sheikh. Welcome to our listeners and viewers across the country and around the world. The Trump administration has placed sweeping sanctions on the International Criminal Court. The sanctions target the institution as a whole. This comes on top of earlier sanctions targeting individual ICC judges and personnel. The Trump administration announced the sanctions on Friday, just hours after former ICC judge Navi Pillay was awarded the Nobel Peace Prize. Pillay criticized President Trump's new sanctions.
6: So I think it's very unfortunate. However, the plans of targeting international criminal justice through the ICC was brewing all the time. We all heard his threats against the court. So the timing of how they announced the threat and made it official is curious. It can't be coincidental when they're so angry with the court. And that's why the first thing I did when I returned from Nuremberg to The Hague is to go to the staff of the ICC to show solidarity for their work in promoting international criminal justice and to protect those who've already been sanctioned.
0: The Trump administration's been escalating its attacks on the International Criminal Court ever since the ICC issued arrest warrants in 2024 for Israeli officials, including Prime Minister Benjamin Netanyahu and the former defense minister, Yoav Gallant. Secretary of State Marco Rubio announced the new sanctions on the ICC on Friday.
7: And President Trump will never allow the International Criminal Court to prosecute Americans. And that's why today the United States is sanctioning the International Criminal Court. We will ban transactions with this rogue court, cutting off their resources and crippling their ability to operate against us. Because our message is clear. The United States and the American people are not subject to the jurisdiction of this fake ICC. Both parties agree on this, but only President Trump has the resolve to take the action needed to end this threat once and for all. Either the ICC will end its threats, or we will end the ICC. And we expect our allies, many of whom are part of the ICC and that rely on American service members for their defense, to rein in this rogue court. If they do not, the United States will continue its campaign to dismantle the ICC piece by piece until Americans are threatened no longer.
0: The U.S. Secretary of State Marco Rubio made these comments just after it was announced who won the Nobel Peace Prize, Navi Pillay, not President Trump, who has been seeking it actively and publicly for years. For more, we're joined here in New York by Reed Brody, war crimes prosecutor, member of the International Commission of Jurists. Reed, we spoke on Friday. You talked all about Navi Pillay and the significance of who she is and what it means for her to win the Nobel Peace Prize. Of course, Trump said right afterwards, nobody knows who she is. But this announcement, right after that announcement, talk about the significance. We've seen individual members of the ICC have been sanctioned, but the whole court, could the U.S. take it down?
8: Well, you know, the juxtaposition is amazing. I mean, the Nobel Committee, when they awarded the prize to Navi Pillay, they said international law is under unprecedented attack. And a couple of hours later, the Trump administration proved them right with these sweeping sanctions on the ICC. As you say, up until now, the Trump administration has sanctioned the prosecutors, individual judges. But this is an attack on the entire court. And it basically prevents American or U.S.-based banks, insurance companies, any company from transacting with the court. And, you know, these are existential—this is an existential attack on the court. In addition, non-American companies tend to overcomply. I mean, we saw AXA, the main Dutch insurer of the court and court personnel, withdrawing, even though they were not subject to sanctions. And so really, I mean, the 125 countries that are members of this court are now going, you know, to have to step up. Marco Rubio talks about American sovereignty against a runaway court. I mean, this is really an insurance policy against accountability for crimes that the United States and its ally Israel are committing in plain sight. I mean, Benjamin Netanyahu and Yoav Gallant have been indicted for war crimes, crimes against humanity. The United States is involved in, you know, an illegal attack on Iran that constitutes probably the crime of aggression, bombing, you know, water plants and girls' schools in Iran that could be war crimes, blowing up boats in the Caribbean without due process and trial, As we speak, Rodrigo Duterte, the former president of the Philippines, is facing trial in The Hague for the alleged extrajudicial execution of suspected drug dealers. You know, sending migrants to a prison in El Salvador, a notorious prison where they were in fact tortured, can create criminal liability. And so, you know, not unsurprisingly, the Trump administration is doing abroad what it does at home. You know, trample on human rights, trample on the rule of law, and then attack the very institutions, the courts, the journalists, the NGOs, that try to hold it to account.
5: I mean, it's interesting, Reid, because, as you pointed out, the U.S. has never been a member of the International Criminal Court. The U.S. provides no funding for the International Criminal Court. And as you've also said, I mean, there are a number of very powerful countries that are not members of the ICC, which includes also three of the five permanent members of the Security Council. And indeed, also, you know, you mentioned Iran. If you could explain, because you were involved in the establishment of this court, helping to lobby governments to accede to the treaty. You know, what was the resistance that you faced then? Indeed, Iran is not a member of the International Criminal Court. And then how the structure works, that you have to be a party to the treaty in order to be able to claim jurisdiction. So, for example, in the case, Israel is not a member of the ICC, but Palestine is.
8: Right. I think that's the key point here. I mean, Marco Rubio talks about American sovereignty. Well, yeah, if an American, I mean, the ICC does not have jurisdiction over crimes committed in America by Americans. It doesn't have jurisdiction over ICE violence, over, you know, deaths in custody. But if the United States commits crimes on the territory of a country that has ratified or given its jurisdiction to the ICC, there's no sovereignty question. I mean, if I'm an American citizen. If I go to Paris and start shooting people, the French courts can prosecute me. That's their sovereign right. And they can also give that right to the International Criminal Court. So the U.S. has no sovereign right to commit war crimes on the territory of countries that have given its jurisdiction. The same way, I mean, Vladimir Putin, let's remember, Russia hasn't signed up to the court, but Vladimir Putin has a warrant outstanding for alleged crimes committed in Ukraine. And in fact, when that happened, the U.S. applauded, and Lindsey Graham marshaled a 100-0 vote in the Senate applauding the indictment of Vladimir Putin, who is not a member of the International Criminal Court. The same thing with Israel. Israel is not a member, but Palestine is. And you have no right, I mean, you have a sovereign right within your own country. You don't have a sovereign right to go and commit war crimes on other people's territory. And that was, in fact, the objection back in 1998 when we were in Rome to the International Criminal Court. That is why the Clinton administration was one of only seven countries to vote against the ICC statute, because they wanted an ironclad, you know, guarantee that no American they usually put in terms of soldiers, but really what they mean is officials, you know, that no American soldier or official could ever be held accountable to the ICC.
5: But did Clinton assign the Rome statute in 2000 at the end of the year?
8: So the U.S. voted against it. There was a lot of, you know, back and forth. As his term was ending, or I think it was on, it was the last day that he could actually sign the treaty. He did sign the treaty. He said he wasn't sending it to the Senate for ratification, but he was signing the treaty as a measure of good faith. Then, of course, Bush came along, and under John Bolton, they unsigned the treaty, and they pushed through a legislation, the American Service Members Protection Act, of colloquially known as the Hague Invasion Act, that actually, and is still enforced, that actually authorizes the United States to take any means necessary to extract, to prevent an American or an ally from being tried before the ICC.
0: Reid, before we end, I want to ask you about a related story. On Tuesday, a federal judge temporarily blocked the Trump administration from penalizing two groups from working with the ICC. The ruling came in a lawsuit filed by your group, Dawn, and the Taxpayer Alliance Against Genocide. Reid, you serve as a board member of Dawn. Explain the significance as we begin to wrap up.
8: So, you know, the ICC is the Palestinian organizations, because the sanctions that were in effect before last week included sanctions against the UN Special Rapporteur, Francesca Albanese on the occupied territories, and four Palestinian human rights organizations. Now, my organization, Dawn, has been very active in cooperating with the ICC. We actually presented a petition to the court detailing the evidence showing the complicity of U.S. officials of the Biden administration with the court. We also work very closely with the sanctioned Palestinian organizations, including Raji Sarani's organization, who's been on your show many times. So we brought and we asked the Treasury Department three times, is this okay? Are we in? And the Treasury Department never got back to us. And so we had to stop working with the court, stop working with the sanctioned Palestinian organizations. And so we brought this lawsuit on First Amendment grounds. And, you know, this week we got this ruling from a district judge enjoining the administration from applying the sanctions or from the secondary sanctions to Dawn and to TAG. There are actually seven lawsuits going up against these sanctions, lawsuits brought by law professors, lawsuits brought by judges of the court themselves, a lawsuit brought by CCR and Human Rights Watch, all of which have so far been, at least for those brought by American citizens, have been successful.
5: So I just want to mention very quickly before we conclude, Reid, that, in fact, earlier this year, when Marco Rubio, Secretary of State, talked about the court, Trump actually said explicitly, he's not doing this to defend me, but he is doing it to defend Bibi. He said this explicitly in a press conference. But I wanted to ask, we have 30 seconds. You said people who are countries that are signatories to the court, members of the court, they have to step up in order to save the court from the effects of these sanctions. What do you think the Europeans will do?
8: Well, they need to they have a blocking statute, basically, that says to Dutch companies, to European companies, you cannot comply with these sanctions. Now, it's not a silver bullet, because people are as afraid of, U.S. sanctions as they are of European pushback. But I do want to say that, you know, the Gallant and Netanyahu arrests were a watershed in international justice. The arrest warrants were a watershed in international justice. I mean, up until then, going back to Nuremberg, the instruments of international justice had only been used against defeated enemies, like in Tokyo and Nuremberg, impotent Africans, enemies of the West, like Vladimir Putin and Slobodan Milosevic. And we were, and people in the Global South and people like me were arguing that these are double standards. And when the court finally, in the Netanyahu and Gallant warrants, showed that it could be even-handed, that is when the United States moved to strangle this court.
0: Reid Brody, war crimes prosecutor, member of the International Commission of Jurists. Coming up, we'll look at how the backlash against data centers to power AI has become a political flashpoint in the midterm elections. We'll go to Memphis to speak with Democratic congressional candidate Justin Pearson, where Elon Musk is building massive data centers. Then we'll talk to Paris Marx, author of Hyperscale, The Ambition and Excess of Big Tech's Data Empire. Stay with us.

0: that morning.
1: To the white people of America from the album Songs of Slavery and Emancipation. This is Democracy Now!, democracynow.org. I'm Amy Goodman with Nermeen Sheikh.
2: We turn now to an issue that has become a major bipartisan flashpoint in the midterms this year, pitting local communities against multi-billion dollar technology companies, AI data centers. The energy needs of the AI boom and the construction of massive data centers in state after state have created a backlash from both Democratic and Republican voters. New data shows that 75% of data centers under construction and 80% of those in the planning stages are located in predominantly Republican states. This is an ad from Texas by Democrat Gina Hinojosa running against Texas Governor Greg Abbott.
3: Why is my electric bill going up?
4: Absolutely. I'm happy to help. Data center production and energy use in Texas is skyrocketing to meet AI's needs. For your future.
3: What? Who authorized that?
4: Greg Abbott. Abbott took $20 million in campaign donations from data center executives and companies, and he gave them billions in tax breaks. For your future.
3: My future? How does this help me?
4: Absolutely. Absolutely. Great question. Happy to help.
1: And it's not just Democrats who are opposing data centers. In Wisconsin, Republican gubernatorial candidate, Congressmember Tom Tiffany, has run this ad criticizing his Democratic opponent, David Crowley.
5: Meet data center David Crowley.
6: There's an opportunity for us to really become AI and a data hub for not only for the entire country, but for the entire globe.
5: And he wants you to pay for it. Data center David Crowley won't roll back data center tax incentives. Our lakes run dry. Family farms paved over. Why? Because Crowley's campaign is funded by the people building them.
1: President Trump, however, has remained adamant in his defense of data centers and the big tech owners. In August, he wrote online, quote, the only reason communities throughout the USA should not want data centers if they want to end up being backwards and poor, if they want to be successful and rich with far lower taxes and jobs all over the place, let data reign, President Trump wrote. Well, the battle against data centers is at the heart of one campaign in Tennessee. We're joined now by Democratic State Representative Justin J. Pearson, who's opposed the Colossus data centers built by Elon Musk's XAI in the Memphis area. Pearson is running for Congress against Republican State Senator Brent Taylor in Tennessee's recently redistricted 9th Congressional District, which includes parts of Memphis as well as rural and suburban counties. Justin Pearson, thanks so much for being with us again. Talk about the significance of this battle we're seeing all over the country. We're going to talk about that in a minute with Paris Marks. But in Memphis, what are you up against?
7: Listen, Elon Musk built the world's largest data center 3 miles away from our home. And the idea was that we were just supposed to accept that and the little bit of dollars and taxes that we receive and be silent about the harm of formaldehyde, the harm of nitrogen oxide, the illegal gas turbines that he's operated in Memphis. And now he has 59 illegal gas turbines in North Mississippi that are polluting the air of people in Memphis and Whitehaven and Westwood and Boxtown. But across the 15 counties that I've traveled, I've yet to meet anyone, including folks who are Republicans who are voting for us, who want data centers. It's the clearest example of the billionaire class versus the rest of us and exploiting our natural resources so they can make more profit.
2: Well, indeed, as you said, if these things were so good, they would be built at Mar-a-Lago. I'd like to ask you, Justin, about the Memphis City Council members having passed two ordinances earlier this month about data centers. Could you tell us what those are about?
7: Yes, sir. Right now, the Memphis City Council has a moratorium vote coming up on the 20th, as well as other regulation that they're looking at as well. That'll be going through the process over the next several weeks. But I'm advocating alongside other members of our community for a data center moratorium in Memphis and also in Shelby County. In the House of Representatives, I represent a town called Millington. And just yesterday, they passed a data center moratorium. But I believe local governments have a responsibility to protect the air, to protect the water of our constituents and our communities that are being inundated by hyperscale data centers that are seeking to pollute and harm our communities without any input given by the people who live there. And a lot of the people who live in our rural towns and communities that I'm visiting and talking with, they don't want these hyperscale data centers either.
2: And could you talk about the lawsuit the NAACP has sued Musk's ex-AI earlier this year in June?
7: Yeah, so the NAACP, alongside Young, Gifted, and Green and Southern Environmental Law Center, are suing ex-AI because they're illegally violating the Clean Air Act, operating over 59 gas turbines that are making them the largest producer of nitrogen oxide, which is smog, a ground-level ozone pollution, in our entire region. And they have not at all gotten permission to do that via the Clean Air Act through the Environmental Protection Agency, and instead are exploiting their relationship with the governor and Mississippi Department of Environmental Quality to allow them to hurt, harm, and kill the people who live in our community. And even the Department of Justice, Trump's Department of Justice, has tried to enjoin the lawsuit, which they've been denied, saying that Grok and XAI, their chatbot, is necessary because it's being used to kill people in the Iran war. And so what's being powered in our neighborhood is killing and hurting people all across this world. And we, in our community, we don't want it. And it is taking community resistance and community building in order to show our disdain for this, but also the power that we have to stop it.
1: Justin Pearson, you're well known for taking on the powers that be. You and another state legislator, another Justin Jones, you were sanctioned by, you were thrown out, expelled from the Tennessee legislature for taking on the gun lobby after a horrific massacre, gun massacre that took place in Nashville. Now you're taking on the most powerful, the wealthiest person on earth, Elon Musk, with his XAI data centers. And it's just been revealed in investigations of dark money by the New York Times that he has poured over $300 million into the midterm elections. You are trying to win a seat in Congress for the first time from Memphis. Why have you decided to take on Elon Musk? And how much money do you know is he pouring in against you in your congressional race?
7: Yes, I am never afraid to take on the richest person in the world financially. I'm not afraid to take on the president of the United States, who just mentioned us in his rally 2 days ago, because I will do anything that I possibly can to improve the quality of lives for people in Tennessee. The truth of the matter is gas is high. Groceries are high, healthcare costs are high, wages are low, yet the billionaire class continues to profit off of our pain and pillage our communities and our pocketbooks. Look, we know he's spending over $300 million. I believe he's going to start spending millions in our race because it is so extremely close. You know, they drew this district to be plus 21 for Trump, and most recent polls have us within just 4 points of winning this. I just learned yesterday that Donald Trump's super PAC is starting to spend money in our district. They are terrified about the multiracial coalition that we're building, about the fact that we're getting rural folks together and people who live in urban areas together to fight back against the tyranny of government and against the billionaire class. But they're not going to prevail, because on Election Day, we all just get one vote, and we're going to have more votes at the end of the day.
1: Justin J. Pearson, Democratic State Representative from Tennessee, running for Congress to represent Memphis and Shelby County. Up next, Paris Marks, author of the new book, Hyperscale, The Ambition and Excess of Big Tech's Data Empires. Stay with us.

0: High Fly by the late legendary pianist and composer Randy Weston. To see our interview and his performances, go to democracynow.org. This is Democracy Now! I'm Amy Goodman with Nermeen Sheikh.
1: With the midterms less than 3 weeks away, we continue to look at how AI data centers have emerged as a political flashpoint.
0: We're joined now by the Canadian journalist Paris Marks, host of the award-winning Tech Won't Save Us podcast, writes the Disconnect newsletter, author of the new book Hyperscale, The Ambition and Excess of Big Tech's Data Empires. He's joining us from St. John's, Newfoundland. And we just talked to Justin Pearson, taking on Elon Musk's XAI data centers in Memphis. In fact, though, the largest concentration of data centers is in Northern Virginia, as you write about. And Nermeen and I are speaking to you from New York, which has the only state moratorium on the building of data centers. Can you give us, can you put that battle in Memphis in the global picture? Why Northern Virginia, for example, is there this massive concentration of data centers? It's not one of the poorest areas in the country.
2: No, certainly not. It's much more for historical reasons, right? Because a lot of that early work on the internet was happening in Northern Virginia, you know, obviously a lot of military spending that went into that. And of course, for that reason, a lot of infrastructure, a lot of, you know, fiber infrastructure, connectivity infrastructure, data centers, certainly over time, were built out in that area. And that, you know, kind of that legacy continues to this day. And so, you know, the people who live there in Northern Virginia have really felt the effects of all of these data centers having been built out. And especially, you know, they have had data centers for a long time, right? But one of the things I try to get to in the book is really the shift from, you know, data centers as they used to be, you know, in industrial areas, maybe not so much larger than other tenants that would be in those, you know, kind of industrial parks and things like that, to the hyperscale data centers that are just on a whole other scale. You know, the resource demands are just immense, as of course, you know, Representative Justin Pearson was just talking about in Memphis, where they have really been feeling this firsthand. And I think, you know, because Elon Musk was involved, this really brought it to the attention of a lot more people, you know, seeing the effects that come with one of these major data centers. But obviously in Northern Virginia, people are feeling a lot of that. But as we have seen this significant escalation in the construction of these hyperscale data centers, particularly in the past 4 to 5 years, and certainly since the generative AI boom, you know, really started to take off in 2023, we have seen not just many more communities in the United States seeing data centers planned or being constructed next to them and feeling, you know, what comes with that, whether that is the increases in their electricity prices, the pressures on their water system, or just, you know, kind of the noise and light pollution that can come from living next to one of these infrastructures. But many more communities around the world are feeling that too. And I think that's part of the reason why, you know, we're seeing this kind of collective backlash, you know, throughout the United States, but in many other parts of the world against these data centers.
1: So, Paris, let's just, you know, to give people a sense of the scale of these data centers, there are 3,000, more than 3,000 operational data centers in the U.S. now, and about 1,500 that are being planned. So why don't you explain, if you could, why? Why so many and why so quickly?
2: Yeah, absolutely. So, you know, we need data centers to process the types of things that we do online, you know, the digital services that we use. You know, of course, I'm connected to you digitally. That is likely going through a data center somewhere, right? So it's not to say that we need absolutely no data centers. We need to get rid of them all. I think there have certainly been benefits from the digital technologies that have arisen over the past few decades. But we have seen this continued escalation in the amount of computing power that the tech companies and the tech industry are demanding, right? And they make the products that they're offering to people more computationally intensive. And so the real reason, you know, one of the key reasons, at least, that we have seen this significant escalation over the past few years in the construction of data centers, because we really saw this start to take off in 2023, 2024, which is why it has become such a political flashpoint over the past 12 to 18 months, is really because of generative AI, right? Because of the chatbots and image generators that companies like OpenAI, Anthropic, but also Google, Microsoft, Amazon have been pushing for the past few years, because, you know, for regular people who are not really into the technical side of things, it might just be like, oh, okay, this is a new service that these companies are offering. But the reality is that these are much more computationally intensive than what, you know, these companies were offering before. It takes a lot more computation to kind of create, a text response to a prompt that you're putting in, or to generate an image or a video based on some prompts that you're putting into the system. And that has meant they have needed to build so many more data centers so much more quickly and make those data centers even larger than they have in the past, which again is why so many people are, you know, seeing data centers arrive in their communities, just because these tech companies are looking for so many places to be able to locate them, places that are willing to, you know, have them become their neighbors. And they're finding that increasingly a lot of communities are saying no to that.
1: Well, one of the chapters in your book, Paris, is devoted to the climate impacts, which we heard about earlier from Justin in Memphis. But so the question, you know, obviously America, the U.S. has exponentially more data centers than any country in the world. Now, China, which is also building, massively data centers, though, again, nowhere near the number of what the U.S. has, they have been attempting to employ renewable energy to diminish the climate impacts of these data centers. In your research, do you see any indication that these tech companies are looking for more sustainable sources of energy?
2: Not in any significant way, right? Like, if you listen to what the tech companies say, they will certainly tell you that they're investing a lot of money in renewable energy. In the past, you know, last year in particular, they made a big push into nuclear energy, which, you know, obviously is very debatable whether it can be considered clean, but in their ledger, they would claim it is, right? Which is part of their way to say, like, you know, look, we're trying to do this, efficiently. We're trying to do this sustainably. And, you know, they will certainly talk about how, you know, they will reduce kind of the intensity of water use at a data center, right? So, you know, kind of the total quantity that a data center itself will use. But then when you look across the total number of data centers that they're building out, their water use and their electricity use as well is just absolutely soaring. But the real story here, if you think about the climate impact, is really their dependence on fossil fuels and their dependence on natural gas in particular. And so, you know, in the kind of 23, 24, we saw this real push for them to try to get connections to the grid in the various places where they were building out these data centers, right? But in many of those places, they have now exhausted those connections, right? The demand on the grid was so great that it became much more difficult to connect a data center in the kind of amount of time that they would need to connect it for it to come online to, you know, benefit their generative AI ambitions. And so what we have seen over the past year is a real pivot toward building on-site gas plants. You know, obviously, when we look at Memphis, there was the use of a lot of generators on site in order to power the data center. And we have seen other data centers using that model as well. But now, of course, increasingly, they're moving toward actually just building dedicated gas plants for the data centers, such that there was a report out recently that it's something like 189 gigawatts of new gas capacity is in the pipeline in the United States just to power these data centers, which is just staggering to imagine, right? You know, we have already seen our governments roll back on their climate ambitions. We have seen the tech companies that back in 2019, 2020 wanted us to see them as climate leaders and, you know, as though they cared about climate change and taking action on that, completely throw their targets out the window in order to pursue generative AI and this data center build out, regardless of the consequences that come of that. And of course, you know, those are consequences that will be felt by everybody through, you know, how it's going to make climate change worse. But again, as Representative Pearson was saying, we also see very clearly the local impacts of local air pollution, on the people who live next to these data centers, as the people in Memphis are feeling, but also in many other communities where this is happening.
0: Paris Marks, I want to ask you about your critique of the legislation Senator Bernie Sanders is putting forward, certainly seen as an AI critic, a deep concern about what's happening and what's happening so fast. Senator Sanders and Congressmember Greg Kassar announced the Ban Artificial Superintelligence Act to stop AI oligarchs from building machines humans cannot control. It would permanently ban the development and deployment of superintelligent AI and temporarily pause advanced AI development until a federal regulator has established safety rules. They would also direct the U.S. to pursue international agreements to prevent superintelligence from being developed anywhere in the world. You are critical of this approach.
2: Yeah, absolutely. I certainly welcome Senator Sanders' work on the data center moratorium and trying to move that forward on a national level. I think that's very important. And, you know, even when we look at the kind of super intelligence legislation the discussion of, you know, kind of limiting or rolling back the further development of these AI models, I would also be on board with that as well, but probably not for the same reasons that are being laid out in this legislation. And so to me, this feels like a response to these narratives that we have had for the past couple months now about, you know, the power and the threat that these AI models can pose to humanity, right? You know, we have seen these tech companies and people who work at them come out and talk about how they feel or they believe, and you know, they want us to believe as well, that, you know, these models are getting to a place that they are starting to learn on their own, and they're starting to become so powerful that within 10 years, they could decide that they want to wipe out humanity or a significant chunk of humanity. And that is a real threat to, you know, our collective species, right? And to me, quite frankly, I feel that that is a mix of science fiction and delusion on the part of the people who are running these companies. And it is also a very effective way to distract from the real harms that we're seeing from these generative AI products, from the chatbots and image generators today. You know, for me, I think that, you know, kind of this future focused stuff is an attempt to make sure that regulation is not targeting the things that people are actually feeling and that would actually restrict what the chatbots and the AI companies are doing right now. And, you know, rather having the discussion being about something that might happen 10 years down the line that I would argue is actually very unlikely and doesn't reflect how the technology really works. You know, what I would like to see from a regulatory perspective is not this focus on the super intelligent stuff, but, you know, the effects that, you know, as we're seeing more reports, the effects that dependence on chatbots can have on people's mental health, where we see them have mental health spirals because they have become dependent on these technologies. You know, the kind of deepfake crisis that we have seen and really saw very clearly on Elon Musk's platform and with the Grok chatbot at the beginning of the year. The questions about what dependence on chatbots and use of chatbots means for people's ability to learn, to think critically, to kind of have these cognitive skills and to develop them properly. You know, we can even go beyond that to the environmental impact of the data centers themselves, or, you know, the various other ways that we have seen chatbots used for people to try to harm themselves or to harm others. Of course, in the case that we're seeing here in Canada, where the shooter out in British Columbia earlier this year, in one of the worst mass shootings in our history, was actually using ChatGPT for 8 months to help plan violent scenarios and that attack in particular, right up until the morning of the attack when the shooter asked the chatbot what time school shootings tend to occur, and then, of course, went to carry out that act of mass violence. And so these are the things that I think that regulation should really be targeting, not these kind of more fantastical ideas of super intelligence that, you know, I think are really the product of kind of delusional and deceptive tech people.
1: So, Paris, would you say that there is a distinction between your critique, which is a political economic critique of the technology, in addition to, of course, these horrifying incidents that you've recounted of present day harms, and the scientific and technological potential of this, generative artificial intelligence? Or do you think even that potential that has been touted to us is misleading or an exaggeration?
2: Yeah, in my view, I do think the potential is severely overstated. You know, I think that when we look especially at how the tech industry tends to operate, it operates on exaggeration, right? In order to drive investment, in order to drive hype cycles, to get people interested in its products, to, you know, get a lot of media attention on what it's doing, which is not to say that, you know, at the end of a shakeout, of course, there's a lot of talk of whether there is an AI bubble and whether there's overinvestment into generative AI and into data centers right now, and what might happen when there is a kind of market correction, you know, in that sector. And I think that what we'll find is that a lot of the places where the tech industry said that generative AI would be useful is actually not going to pan out in the long run. I think that there will certainly be some instances where, you know, certain sectors, certain companies find that it's useful to use generative AI products. And even then, I think their use of the products will look very different than what we have today. You know, there's obviously a big reliance and push to use centralized tools like ChatGPT or Claude from Anthropic. But actually, I think we'll see much more kind of use of the open weight models, the kind of smaller models that are targeted to certain use cases that are obviously also less resource demanding, which I think is how things are going to shake out. But even then, I would say that, you know, I think that the usefulness of generative AI as a technology has been overstated. I think that the pursuit of it comes out of certain kind of ideological ideas that the tech companies have. You know, they want to build this, you know, kind of human brain within the computer. And to do that, you need larger and larger models. But that's not necessarily the best way to actually develop AI for, you know, kind of benefiting the public, right? And one of the things that I took away from Karen Howe's work, who I know you've had on the show as well, in her book, Empire of AI, is that there are a lot of other ways you can approach AI, right? But a lot of the money that goes into AI development right now is focused on generative AI rather than these, you know, many other techniques or approaches that could actually be much, much better for the public, you know, be using far less resources. But the industry is not very interested in that right now.
1: And finally, if you could talk about, because it seems to me that a number of people in the medical profession are very hopeful about the changes that generative AI will make possible in many, many different fields. And already, you know, the discovery of Google DeepMind's AlphaFold, which is considered one of the most significant scientific achievements in the history of artificial intelligence. We have 30 seconds. Your response.
2: I'm quite skeptical of many of these claims. You know, I think that we have actually a history of thinking that new technologies are going to make big changes in medical advances, and then they don't deliver. And I would just point to, you know, in Canada, the Auditor General in Ontario looked into these AI medical scribes, you know, the tools that transcribe conversations between patients and doctors, and found that in over half of cases, they were inserting false information, recording the wrong drugs. You know, and if this is kind of the basis of, you know, how a patient's medical history, that can really have some significant effects on, you know, how they are treated going forward if their medical file is filled with false information about their history. So again, I'm a bit skeptical on that point as well.
0: Paris Marks, I want to thank you so much for being with us, author of the new book, Hyperscale, The Ambition and Excess of Big Tech's Data Empires, host of the award-winning Tech Won't Save Us podcast. He writes the Disconnect newsletter. A very happy birthday to Juan Gonzalez. Tomorrow, on Friday, I'll be at the Woodstock International Film Festival, moderating a panel at 2. On Monday, at the Eileen Norris Cinema Theater at USC, the University of Southern California, we'll be screening Steal the Story, Please, about Democracy Now! And on October 26th and 7th in Colorado, first at CU Boulder, then at Fort Collins. Check our website, democracynow.org. I'm Amy Goodman with Nermeen Sheikh.
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6: Ha! Yeah, community radio. What they said. Okay, let's just ease on into it. Yeah, I just want to say right now, thank you. Thank you so much for pitching in these last few weeks during the fun drive. We did it because of you. Thank you. You ever hear of gas? This is gas.

Is everybody in? The ceremony is about to begin. If you just tuned in, well, you just kind of stumbled upon an all-vinyl radio show. Yep, goes on for a couple hours.

0: hours, and we're at the beginning.
1: Zauberberg. Compact Records. Some austere German minimalism. I say that like I'm questioning, like, is there's more to it. You might be wondering, is this music? We know this is an experience. That's true. We're having one. Oh, what's next? I got all kinds of things tonight. You ever hear of Yusuf Days? I said earlier this is Gas. Gas on Compact Records. But yeah, Yusuf Days. He's quite the creator. He's a drummer. Among other things. But this record I'm holding in my hand, I believe it's some kind of a... I don't know if I like when I see these big major ones on it, but I do like seeing Brownswood recordings, and I do like seeing Nonesuch records. Black classical music. This record's awesome. Came out in 2023. I'm gonna play it right now. The whole double LP is quite solid. But maybe we'll play more than one song. Right now, I just want you to hear this one. And I hope listening to a little Gas... I'm gassing on. But if we're... I thought this was an opportunity to kind of, like, get the lights right. Good and early. Settle in. Get the drinks. Be hydrated. Get all the things. You know what I mean? Because I'm sure at some point when you're hearing this, like, oh, you're not missing anything. Totally, right? You're getting the vibe. You can leave, and it'll be still doing that when you come back. But now it's fading away. And I appreciate you hanging in there. If you're just riding into that for the whole stretch of it. It's interesting when you're making music like this, sounds like these, and when to say when to stop. Well, now it stops.
0: Okay, all right, and it also, it begins, you know?
1: Okay, let's continue.

That is Sudan Archives, and that's her 2019 album, Athena. She plays the fiddle and does lots of other cool sounds and things. Get into her. That one's on Stone's Throw Records, which is pretty cool. I think it's a really nice, fun label out of Los Angeles. Speaking of really awesome and fun, cool labels, this next one is Deutsche Grammophon. And I'm excited about it. This record just came out. It's hard to come by. But anyway, I'm super pumped. I've said this before, maybe. It seems like it's a point. At least I remember it in my mind. But I think it's kind of fun. This artist has got a birthday coming up. And it's my birthday, too. It's the same day. Actually, this artist was born on the same year-end day. And I've been sort of trying to keep tabs on the releases. I can't collect them all. But not just because of the birthday connect. I find this artist quite compelling. The last record I might have mentioned, she's been on Blue Note Records and Deutsche Grammophon. This one is just that classical record label here. So it's interesting, you know what I mean? Like, old school classical labels are putting out real heaters right now. Just right now. Anyway, I thought I'd skip the title track, play song two. Been playing this album over and over again, driving around and checking out all these cool leaves in the truck. And so I guess imagine how beautiful it looks outside. I mean, the peepers are, I feel like a lot of the peepers are gone, but I still think this is some of the good stuff happening right now, so I don't know. Yeah, turn it up, I think. Turn the lights down, too. Oh, this artist is Agnes Obel, just so you know.

Agnes Obel, and this album just came out. It's called The Meaning of Flowers. She's interesting. It's kind of like this collision of like myth and philosophy and science, really. I mean, she's going down the rabbit hole, and I'm looking at these quotes from this other interview. And what does it say here? I was interested in how I could take the feeling of the energy that runs through everything and turn it into sound. Okay. this next song here, it's called October. Oh boy, there I go. Yeah, why not? It's Okonski, and they're chill. Steve Okonski on piano. Michael Montgomery on bass. Oh, and the beautiful Aaron Fraser on drums. Aaron Fraser is, he likes to sing in falsetto. He does a lot of songwriting for Duran Jones and The Indications. Plays drums with those guys too. But here he's keeping the beat alive with Steve and Michael. Coal Mine Records, just so you know.

Nuts, Shabaka. For this album, he's just going by Shabaka. It's called African Culture. And that song was called Ital is Vital. Ital is Vital. Remember before that, it was Okonski. That album was called Entrance Music, if you wanted to know the title of it. The Shabaka record that we just heard, it sounded really awesome today, this morning, actually, outside in the wild, in the natural air. And I thought, hey, you know what? I'll remember to bring it over or something. Shabaka, he's across the pond. He's doing all kinds of things. I'm thinking about him right now. He's cool. A lot of his records you can find on Impulse Records. And for context, that album was in 2022 that we just heard. And this dude's in like... So that's when he's off on his own, but he's in like three bands. Groups. Shabaka and the Ancestors. That's a cool one. I'm holding it in my hand. I'm going to play it. This happened 2 years before he went out on his own. And it's called We Are Sent Here by History. And when he's with the Ancestors, it's usually kind of more in the spiritual jazz department. Sons of Kemet is another group. He's got tuba in that ensemble, and that is just a fierce charge. It's a lot more aggressive. It's still in the vein of jazz, which is cool. But it's a little bit more like ready to rock and protest and not deal with bunk situations in politics or whatever. I would say also there's this other group that's called Comet is Coming that he's in, and that's like the comet is coming, and it's about to be end of days and apocalyptic restart or what have you, more science fiction. There's synth in that trio that he's in, but he normally is playing sax and flute. Anyways, let's hear how he sounds a couple years before he went out on his own when he's with the Ancestors. This is Hovwax, All Vinyl Radio, Thursdays 7 to 9 at Central Vermont Community Radio since 1973. And we're just going to turn the lights down again. If you haven't turned them down once, well, catch up with us. We're bringing them down.

That song is called We Will Work. But I should let you know, there's one of those parenthetical moments with this title. So it's really, We Will Work on Redefining Manhood. That is the actual full title. This next one is also on Impulse Records. Impulse Records is a very important and cool record label in jazz history. Still making things right now, like Shabaka and the ancestors, Shabaka Hutchins. He's playing tenor and clarinet on that album we just heard. We Are Sent Here by History. But I think Impulse, different than, you know, Verve and Prestige and Blue Note, they were kind of, I mean, like, some of the greatest progressive Coltrane records are on, and Pharoah Sanders, and, I mean, anyway, lots of people are on Impulse doing great things. This record I'm about to play, it's 60 years ago, and it's Gabor Szabó, and he's cool, he's Hungarian, and he's known as being an awesome guitar player, but on this record, he's playing sitar and guitar, and I love it. I was letting the kiddo hear it recently, and you got to just get some context. I don't know if you're listening right now, but you were just growing when I picked this up in Santa Fe. It's his Jazz Raga album, and I'm gonna play Caravan tonight. It's cool. He's only with a couple guys, you know. He's with Johnny Gregg on bass, and he's got the mighty, mighty Pretty Purdy on the drums. All right, check out Caravan. If you don't know it, you should. It'll probably sound familiar to you if you think you don't know it, because it's a classic situation.

That was some early, well, pretty early Texas sort of psych, I guess, you know. I'm just kind of getting into it here. It's a deep rabbit hole. And all these headphones around here are falling apart. So thanks for the help. This past fun drive, we're going to get some sweet headphones that all kind of work, I think, would be good. All right. Next up, I was just thinking, if we're in Texas, and that's it's an okay place to explore, you should know. I'm just switching over here. We're at the top of the hour, so maybe we can switch around. You can get refreshments or, I don't know, look at your socks and make sure that you're doing the right thing with your feet. Whatever you got to do. This is Central Vermont Community Radio, and we've been doing this since 73. Okay? Have you found all your cool cardigans and sweaters yet? Don't lose your cool. WGDR Plainfield 91.1, WGDH Hardwick 91.7. You should know, you can also stream all the programs here at WGDR.org. So Charlie Crockett, Visions of Dallas, Chapter 2. This guy has got a record press in his trunk, or the back of his truck, I think. He's just printing records. And writing songs, you know what I mean? When he's like, somebody's like, hey, look at that! It's a bird! And then he like just wrote a song while you looked at that. That's how Charlie rolls. This guy is just doing it. But he keeps doing it in a way that's, I'm here for it. I'm just like, it's hard to keep up. Anyway, 2024 right here. This guy's killing it these days.